0: Edinburgh.org, the War and Peace Report. I'm Amy Goodman, Edinburgh, Scotland. Now with headlines in New York, Nermeen Sheh.
1: Israeli Prime Minister Benjamin Netanyahu rejected President Trump's 15-point Gaza peace plan in a public split with the U.S. leader. The proposal requires Hamas to disarm fully before Israel withdraws and Palestinians gain independence, but Netanyahu demanded complete disarmament up front before any phased implementation begins. Here's Netanyahu on Sunday.
2: As long as I am Prime Minister, a Palestinian state will not be established. Not in Gaza and not in Judea and Samaria. Not a Fatahistan, not a Hamasistan.
1: Palestinians in Gaza responded to Netanyahu's rejection of Trump's 15-point peace plan.
3: We wish for the war to end and to live in peace. As they say, Prime Minister Netanyahu agrees with peace and all this stuff. All of this is a lie. Netanyahu's response was expected. We're used to this issue that he always rejects. He doesn't care about peace. He doesn't care about the people. He doesn't care about anything. But the most important thing is that he wins elections.
1: A New York Times investigation into how the participants of the global Samud flotilla were treated in Israeli detention details beatings, electric shocks, and other abuse.
4: So
1: six activists produced medical records documenting serious harm, fractured ribs, broken vertebrae, a shattered tailbone, a gunshot wound, and a collapsed lung.
4: Accumulate.
1: Four
4: as
1: said
4: such,
1: Israeli forces shot them with rubber bullets or beanbag rounds while they were detained on a ship. Three reported being shocked with tasers while beaten inside shipping containers. Back in May, Israel apprehended more than 400 activists on the global Samud flotilla at gunpoint on the Mediterranean as they attempted to break the Israeli blockade on Gaza. Iran says it's close to a final pact with Oman to define new shipping lanes through the Strait of Hormuz. But Tehran insists the U.S. must act first by paying compensation, lifting sanctions, and halting military threats. According to the Iranian Foreign Minister Abbas Araghchi, the U.S. and Iran are not engaged in direct talks and will not restart them as long as Washington continues to breach the interim deal. This is Iran's President Masoud Pezeshkian.
5: Instead of sitting down to resolve them then, we need to see how to resolve them now, if a solution is possible, which is currently being worked on in the Oman negotiations. God willing, we will reach a point where we can get out of this state of neither war nor peace.
1: Yemen's Iran-backed Houthis attacked a Saudi Aramco refinery on Sunday, 2 days after Saudi Arabia forged a defense pact with Turkey and Pakistan. The alliance pledges mutual defense, which means an armed attack on any one member counts as an attack on all. But after Sunday's attack, it was not immediately clear whether Turkey or Pakistan would respond. The Houthis also attacked the Yemeni Red Sea port city of Mocha, close to the strategic Bab al-Mandeb Strait, killing at least seven people. Last month, Houthi leaders declared a naval blockade against Saudi Arabia, claiming a Saudi siege on the militia group. In Russia, Ukrainian drone attack has killed at least 13 people.

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We just heard Heartbursts by Lucius off of their 2022 album, Second Nature. And we opened the show with Hope by Daughter off of their 2017 album, Music from Before the Storm. And that's our theme on this week's episode of No Small Talk, Hope. This is episode 161. My name is Chandra, and I'll be your host for the first half of the show. Let's get back into the music. Up next, here's Michelle David and the True Tones with Don't Give Up.

I Donna the Buffalo off of their 1993 album, Donna the Buffalo. Preceding that, we heard Baby Get Your Hopes Up by Kaylee Rutledge off of her 2021 album, Tender Heart. And we opened that set with Don't Give Up by Michelle David and the True Tones. And you are listening to No Small Talk, only on KTAL Community Radio. That's KTALLP 101.5 Las Cruces. 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We are 100% volunteer run and rely on the community's support to stay on the air. All right, we're going to keep it going with this Hope episode. Up next, from her debut album, Collapsed in Sunbeams, here's Arlo Parks with Hope.

outside. Wearing suffering like a silk garment, or a spot of blue ink, looking for light and finding a hole where there shouldn't be one. I cannot communicate the depth of the feeling. Truth is, I'm still learning to

0: We just heard Optimist by David Byrne and Saint Vincent from their 2012 album Love This Giant. Before that, we heard Wish by Anna Calvi off of her 2018 album Hunter. Prior to that, Estación Esperanza by Sofia Corteses and Manu Chao. That was released in 2022, and it opens with sampled chanting from a Peruvian protest against homophobia. Before that, we heard Silver Lining by Jasmine Sullivan off of her 2015 album Reality Show. And prior to that, Wishful Thinking by Benny. And we opened that set with Hope by Arlo Parks. You are tuned into No Small Talk, only on KTAL Radio. That's KTALLP 101.5 Las Cruces. Our theme this episode is hope, and I'm going to hand things over to my co-host, Meg. What's coming up next?
1: Up next, off of her 2015 album, Algo Sucede, this is Julieta Venegas with Esperaba.

Shamika said I had potential. Shamika said I had potential. Shamika said I had potential. Shamika said I had potential.

Shamika said I had potential. Shamika said I had potential. Shamika said I had potential. Shamika said I had potential.

We just heard Wishing by Joan Armatrading off of her 1978 album, To the Limit. Before that, Shamika by Fiona Apple off of her 2020 album, Fetch the Bolt Cutters. Prior to that, we heard Dionne Warwick with Wishin' and Hopin'. And previous to that, we heard Chai with Wish Upon a Star from their 2021 release, Wink. And we started that set with Julieta Venegas. 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This is episode 161 of No Small Talk. Our theme is hope. And getting back into the music, we hear from Sara Ebe with Desesperada.

from her 2007 album, Volta. That was Bjork with Hope. Before that, we heard Courtney Barnett with Hopefulness from her 2018 album, Tell Me How You Really Feel. Prior to that, Alanis Morissette with I Was Hoping from the 1998 album, Supposed Former Infatuation Junkie. And before that, we heard Laura Marling with False Hope. Started that set with Sara Ebe. And if you're just tuning in, this is No Small Talk, a show featuring women in music only on KTAL Community Radio. My name is Meg. I co-host this show with my sister Chandra, and we're here every Monday from 6 to 8 p.m.

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This is episode 161 of No Small Talk. Our theme is hope, and we have one set left to wrap up the show. First, we'll hear Hope's Up by Her from her 2017 self-titled album. After that, the title track off of Tracy Chapman's Let It Rain from 2002. Following that, Hope is a Fold by El Paso artist Ziemba from her 2016 release Hope is Never. Next, we'll hear Hope Springs Eternally by Helen Sung. And we'll end the show with Esperanza by Silvina Moreno featuring Agárrate Catalina. Thanks so much for tuning in to No Small Talk. We hope you all stay safe out there and stay tuned to KTAL Community Radio.

Hey out there, you're tuned in to KTEL Community Radio, broadcasting out of Las Cruces, New Mexico. This is The Lost Highway. Sorry, got a bit of a late start this Monday evening. We're a bit backed up here in the station studio, but no worries, got things sorted out. Here we are, really excited to play music for you this week. I'm here every Monday night from 8 to 9 p.m. and then The Lost Highway is rebroadcast on Saturday nights at 9 p.m. during our great Saturday evening block of music here at KTEL 101.5 FM. Check us out online at lccommunityradio.org. And we just heard a track by O Young, which is the recording name of a really great electronic musician and composer named Leah O Young Roosley. That track was Purgatory off of her recent release, Iowa. She's put out some really great music in the past, kind of more beat-driven stuff, but spent some time in the state of Iowa, after which the album is named, and was influenced by the landscape there, and then also kind of wanted to take a turn like Springsteen did on his album Nebraska. This is all from, you know, the liner notes of the album, and release a darker, kind of more stark and sparse album that reflects the landscape. And so we got a great ambient release this year called Iowa by O Young. Really massive droning tracks like that one that we just heard. You can really hear kind of like a glacier shaped Midwest landscape in a lot of the tracks on that release. Highly recommend it. Hey, before that we heard another electronic musician who's been doing some cool stuff lately, Kai Wiston. We heard the track Q, that is featuring the Russian protest punk group Pussy Riot on vocals. And that track is off of Kai Wiston's release, Quiet Is Kept, FOG. Before that, out of Durban, South Africa, we heard Forgotten Souls featuring the Formation Boys and the track Haibo Remix. That's off a great compilation called Comme O, The Sound of Durban. And featured a lot of great comb tracks, which is a style of really kind of busy bass-heavy dance music out of South Africa. Highly recommend checking that compilation out. And then I opened up the hour with the always cool Galscher Lustwerk and his track Dockside. So a lot of electronic music there in the first quarter hour or so. And I'm going to change things up a bit here. Let's get into some indie rock. Up next, got a track by a great young group out of Pittsburgh called Feeble Little Horse. They put out an awesome album, Girl With Fish, back in 2023. One of my favorite releases in the past handful of years. Put out a cool album this year titled Bitknot. And let's hear a track off of that release by Feeble Little Horse. This is Cradle.

This is the Lost Highway on KTALLP 101.5 Las Cruces. That was a group called Crumb, Side by Side. Before that, sort of hazy emo mini set, we heard Hotline TNT with Spot Me 100. Before that, Duster with Making Room. And then out of Pittsburgh, Feeble Little Horse with their track Cradle off of a great release earlier this year, Bit Not. Alrighty, let me tell you about this guy, Father Dionysius Tabaki, Greek Orthodox priest, YouTube sensation, and has released one of the coolest albums of 2026 called Paradise Metal. Really awesome experimental drone metal tangential stuff. I will not embarrass myself by trying to pronounce the name of the track I'm going to play off of that release, but again, Father Dionysius Tabaki, and then the release is Paradise Metal. Let's check it out. Hope you enjoy. Thanks for tuning in to KTAL Community Radio.

in Australia. Oh, America, you are so grand and golden. I wish I was on the next flight.

Captain Christofferson. Buck Sergeant Newberry. Leatherneck Jones. Sergeant Cash. What an army. What an air force. What a Marines. America. I never served my country.

That was Fontaine's DC with I Was Not Born. Before that, Bill Callahan, America. Before that, Gillaband, Post Ryan. And then open up that stretch with Father Dionysius Tabaki in the track off of his recent release, Paradise Metal. That just about does it for me this week here on The Lost Highway. I got one more track for you before I'm out of the studio. Here is one of the early punk bands out of LA, formed in 1977, The Bags, their classic track, Babylonian Gorgon. Hope you enjoy. See you next week on KTEL Community Radio.

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4: 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Hey out there, this is Tortuga Station, KTAL Community Radio's weekly Grateful Dead half-hour program. I'm here every Monday night, 9 to 9:30 p.m., playing some great selections from the Grateful Dead's 1960s and 1970s live catalog. Last week, I took us back to the opening show on the Dead's famed spring of 1972 tour through Europe. And we're going to go back to that same tour this week, and I'm going to jump ahead a couple days to their show in Newcastle, England, at the City Hall on April 11th, 1972. Play a few tracks out of that night's second set. The second set is probably best known for a really long, really out there, the other one. But we'll hear some stuff from earlier in that set. Going to play a nice rendition of Ramble on Rose, which I think maybe is the most underrated song the Dead were playing as far as their kind of shorter tunes on that Spring of 72 tour. Always love a good Ramble on Rose and love this rendition. And then from there, we'll hear a nice take on Truckin'. Hope you enjoy. Again, this is the Grateful Dead on April 11th, 1972. And this is Tortuga Station on KTAL Community Radio, broadcasting out of Las Cruces, New Mexico.

0: Alrighty, that was the Grateful Dead on April 11th, 1972 in Newcastle, England. We heard Ramble on Rose and Truckin'. As you could hear there at the end of Truckin', they were just starting to tease the other one, which they eventually transitioned to in a really out there, really great rendition of the other one. So if you like what you heard this evening, go ahead and check out the rest of that second set from April 11th, 1972. Of course, the Grateful Dead has released the entire Europe 1972 tour as an official recording, so it is out there for you to indulge in if you are interested in that. That will do it for this week's rendition of Tortuga Station. Hope you enjoyed the music I had for you. I'll be back next Monday night from 9 to 9:30 p.m. with some more excellent live Grateful Dead for you. And in the meantime, check us out online at lccommunityradio.org. 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That'll do it for this week. I am out of here. I'll see you next Monday night at 9 p.m. In the meantime, don't change that dial. Up next here on KTEL is Black English Vernacular.
1: Hola, ¿qué tal? Si se levantan tarde el sábado, acuérdense que pueden despertar con Onda Tejana de las 10 de la mañana hasta mediodía. 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

What's happening, y'all? It's DJ Tone Deaf, host of the Smear Campaign. 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
3: So, let's talk about social media. Social media is an interesting place because I know a lot of people avoid it. You know, I know a lot of people who don't have anything to do with it. And for instance, right now, during August, a lot of people are taking a fast in honor of Black August, right? The month or the celebration of more militant revolutionary Black activists who were part of the civil rights movement. That's where Black August came from, was to honor those people. But as a way to honor Black August, a lot of people are taking a fast from social media. And by social media, I mean the main platforms that people engage on. But then I know people who just don't engage, period. And I thought about it, and really what I feel like right now is, for a lot of people, social media is probably where they get to what they would consider the closest to, like, real news, because news is different. News is, at least, I mean, maybe it's not different, maybe it's always been this way, but I think people used to have the expectation that they would get more unbiased or unfiltered or uncensored information from the news. And it seems like, from everything that I've heard, that people have more trust in what people share on social media than what they hear in mainstream media. And I think that it's sort of been co-opted, and, you know, the corporations own the media, right? The corporations own the media right now, and they sort of control the narrative. And, you know, they also own the social media, and and in some regards control the algorithms, but I don't think they have as tight a control on social media as they have on media, on mainstream media. And so it's for that reason that I like to stay active when I can on the social media platforms, because I do want to see what people are talking about. I want to see how people feel. I want to see how they engage. And it's an interesting thing to observe, because what you will sometimes witness is that people, I don't know if it's that they forget that everybody can see what they're sharing, or if they feel like they're having a conversation that's sort of restricted to the people that they feel comfortable talking to or talking about. So there was something that I experienced recently in social media that made me think about that in a lot of ways. So backstory, you know, I posted a video on social media of one of my guardian dogs that I have at the farm. And she stays, or she guards, or is embedded with 12 of the goats. And for the most part, like, she really just lives in the pen with the goat. It's really fascinating to observe her and how she immediately took on the role of protector. She goes out, when I let the goats go out to graze, she'll go out and basically patrol what she considers the border. And what's really fascinating is the border continues to move. Like, as the goats move, she has like a little circle that she runs in. And sometimes she'll run off and she'll come back and she'll, I just noticed she's doing a count, like she's doing a head count, like she's making sure all of the animals are with the group. And she doesn't prod them as much as she just sort of keeps them contained within this sort of invisible border or barrier that she's created. But one time, or often, actually, like, in order for me to contain her while other things are happening on the farm, I'll have to, like, attach her to a chain, I have to tether her so that she doesn't go sort of beyond the borders. And one of the reasons that I started doing that was I realized as much as she understands her job and wants to do that, she's still a dog. And we had these cats, these young cats at the farm, and it was just like, you just saw her lock in, and I don't even know that she wanted to harm the cats, but she got after those cats, and they fortunately, you know, they got away. But at that point, I realized, like, I actually have very little control over what this animal wants to do. If she decides to run down the street, you know, she can, right? Because part of what makes her really valuable in terms of protecting and guarding the goats is she has to have a very generous amount of freedom on the farm. Like, she checks places. Like, she literally will go ahead of them before they go places to make sure that it's safe. And then she'll come back. So anyway, I posted this video, and some people saw that she was on a chain, right? And this was only about a 15-second video. And I think maybe even within the video, there may have been, you know, 7 or 8 seconds of this dog. And the response, like, what people came, some people came back with, I mean, I think the first 5 or 6 responses were from people that actually, like, I didn't even know these people. They were just like, why is she on a chain? Why is it on a chain? Get her out of the chain. Get her some water. Get her some shade. Like, all of these assumptions that have been made in a matter of seconds, you know, and I could tell, like, these are people who are passionate about this issue, right? And

0: to explain the situation because people had committed to their own narrative. And it kind of like grew to this place where one person suggested that maybe I should be the one in chains in the sun, with no shade and no water.
1: Yes, that comment was, why don't you chain yourself out there in your yard and watch your flock? How would that be?
0: Yeah. And so I was just like, hold on, what? Like, do you hear yourself? Like, do you see what you just wrote? And I think my response was to try to further explain it, but also to say, like, that, you know, that's kind of a triggering thing to suggest, considering historical context. Like, that's going a little far, especially because you don't even really know what's happening here. But you so easily slipped into that space. And really, what I was hoping was that the person would say, I didn't think of it in that context. But they said, no, I did think of it in that context. And that's why I used those words. And so I was like, hold on, what? Like, how did you get to that space that quick?
1: So they commented that, yeah, they know it was just a few seconds, but it said a lot. Yeah, my reference to chains was intentional because to me, it's no different.
0: Yeah. And so that part, the no different part, because I was like, hold on, I think I'm different than the dog. I think that dogs are sentient beings. I think they deserve all the respect and care and love that we can give them. But when you compare me to one, especially suggesting that I be chained in the way that you think I'm chaining this dog, it's like, it's really interesting because you've created all of these things that are wrong things to happen, but also suggesting that those things happen to me. Because there's no difference. And that part right there, that flip, that sort of, for lack of a better term, that switch to Karen, it only took something that triggered you emotionally for you to intentionally racialize the situation. And by that I mean, you knew that you were using that in historic context of black people being in chains. It wasn't just like, oh, let's just say this, because I pointed that out. Like, hey, that can be misconstrued. Like, people might think you're trying to say, like, I should be in chains because I'm black. And she basically was like, no, that is what I meant. Like, that's why I use it, because she wanted to make a point to me. And that's what I mean by, like, people say things out loud. They let truths slip through in ways that they may not have had they really considered what it would look like. So this person got lit up. Like, people saw that in the way that it was presented and addressed it. And so there wasn't a whole bunch of dialogue from them after that.
1: Another person as well.
0: Yeah, somebody else co-signed it. Yeah,
1: like, yeah, that should happen. And I'm like, wow, my goodness. This is so expected. Because first of all, I've seen in my life how the care for an animal, a dog, cat, dogs usually, it feels like, has been more, and the uproar around that is has been more than the uproar for human life.
0: I think there are a lot

0: people like that. I think there are a lot of people who have... I mean, I understand that animals are in many ways more vulnerable than people. And so I can understand having a level of empathy for animals in a way that we should for all beings, right? But I also feel like there are people who don't have the capacity to kind of have that same empathy for other human beings.
1: Mm-hmm. So this is one of the things I was, after reading that horrible comment, how I was feeling. Like when situations come up and a conversation can be, we could be in conversation about American chattel slavery. And there's always pushback. No, that was so long ago. How does it affect us now? There's always that. Like, why are we bringing it up, right? And this comment is like, well, this is why. Because you all.
0: Because you still see me that way.
1: Yes.
0: You can still, like, come out of your mouth with that suggestion.
1: Yes.
0: Being aware of that history, thinking that you're proving, you know, that your point is, I should be better, right? But just like your whole premise is based on something that's not real. So you created this whole movie in your head about this, my relationship with this animal, how this animal was being mistreated. Therefore, I should be treated that way, right? Which I even offered, like, you can come see, like, you can see for yourself, like, this is not how it works here. But that didn't go anywhere. There was no interest in that at all. That came from this, I think, place inside that got unleashed, no pun intended, but just came out based on an emotional, visceral reaction to something that they saw and the need to attack me, to put me in my quote-unquote place, you know? And there was this whole, like, there was a whole string of people who were like, yeah, that's just wrong. And I was like, this is not about this dog at this point. This is about something else. And people's need to, like, hold on to that kind of stuff, I think expresses exactly why we still bring up chattel slavery, because there's so many remnants of it that still exist psychologically in so many people's minds.
1: There was another. Well, that was it was probably a 60-plus comment thread.
0: You got
1: by
0: long.
1: The way, it
0: yeah.
1: was long, and. I kept on seeing people after the comment about the chains and how it was intentional came up. Other people would chime in. It's not about race. I feel the same way, but it's not about race. And even I see how challenging it is for people to see that, yes, it is about race, or to even admit that within themselves. You know, like they're thinking, no, it's just about a dog in the heat, in the sun. It was like, well, so we're all in the heat, in the sun. It's not, you know, it's about race. Read the thread. It's about race.
0: Right.
1: And yeah, I see this and I hear that comment all the time as well on other social media platforms. But yet. On so many social media platforms, comments such as what was happening on your thread,
0: mm-hmm.
1: similar elsewhere, I feel like it gets ugly around, you know, issues, a lot of issues. And, yeah, I feel like it's, when these challenging conversations happen, And it's pointed out how this is racist or whatever the backstory may be. There's so much pushback, and without people wanting to, you know, look into it. But there's always that, you can always see where how did you put it? The switch being flipped. Right. You always see that happening. Right. It goes from 1 to 100 just that quick.
0: Yeah.
1: And how N words will come out. One that I unfortunately see and hear all the time, seeing meaning, you know, just as far as, you know, people writing it, it's just even about nooses. You know, I feel like there was I saw somewhere earlier where somebody is trying to get, on Threads, somebody is trying to get an account deactivated because another user was threatening a black woman. And I'm like, this is daily.
0: Right.
1: This is...
0: With a noose?
1: Yes. Like, it's a good day to, you know, to go to the park and, you know, use this tree or something like that. It was, you know, working around the connotation, but everybody knew exactly what it was, and they were trying to have this account deactivated with no success.
0: Right.
1: You know, as this black woman is threatened. So, yes, again, daily conversations and daily threats are happening. And it seems like with... I used to, before it was taken over, I was on Twitter quite a bit. That was my platform. I enjoyed that the most. And after the takeover and it became X, a lot more hate speech was allowed.
0: Correct.
1: And I stopped using it because I saw some very problematic changes that I didn't agree with either. And I wonder, like, yeah, how is that even being addressed? Because if I'm seeing it all the time, how is that being addressed on these platforms?
0: You know, it's something that I feel like, because I listen to people talk about racial issues, right? And I don't think we talk about them nearly enough, right? I don't think people are educated on it in school enough, and I don't think people feel comfortable enough to have open conversations about it. But I observe a lot of the how people react, and the first the popular number one reaction is to suggest that we've moved past things. And why are we bringing up old things? But also that everything is not about race. Right? And I would contend that just about everything in this country is about race, based on the structural foundations of this country, not just the physical act of chattel slavery, but all of the narrative that was created to support it, and how those things, those ideas, became also woven into the fabric of the systems, the institutions of this nation. And they have not been unraveled. There have been laws, there have been amendments, but it hasn't changed the social narrative. And that's the part that I feel like is the most prevalent at this point. Not necessarily laws, not even the violence, right? The profiling, like all of that stuff is stuff that can be litigated to a certain extent, but it is the social fabric due to the unwillingness to deal with it directly in any meaningful and accountable way. So I feel like it's just latent. It's there. It's always waiting. You know, it's what people can default to. Like, people know. Like that incident in the dog park with the woman who called the police, who was found as otherwise like a progressive, like, person who thinks that they are not racist. But in that conflict where she was wrong, right, and being addressed and being asked to be accountable, she literally used her cell phone to call the police and say that she was being attacked by a black man, knowing the implications, knowing the history and the potential of how that could be harmful to him. And it didn't take much. He just asked her to leash her dog. Maybe she was one of these people who thinks I should be in chains for leashing mine, because she didn't want to leash hers either. But, you know, the fact that it, the place that, you know, how easy it is to go there.
1: That's which.
0: Right? That is the thing that I think we experience. And it's why it's easy for us to go there and go, okay, this is racial, right? Because it happens almost in a way that the people who are doing it are not necessarily consciously making a decision to practice racism. But I think it's a natural reflex.
1: So I was thinking earlier about what America is known for. Mm-hmm. Like, you know, people from other countries, what do they think about when they think about America? Traveling here. Then I thought, well, people probably want to go to New York. That's a place. That's a destination. But what else? You know? And what is America?
0: Disneyland.
1: Oh, yeah. Yeah, that could be it. But I was thinking, I was like, you know, what is America? Like, what does it stand for? And just, yeah, just a lot of thoughts around that. And I was thinking, nothing says America like racism, honestly. There's, people were, there. I'm trying to think what year it was. I know it was after George Floyd, where other countries were giving warnings about coming here.
0: Like, because of the systemic racism?
1: Racism, killings. They were basically saying, yeah, don't travel there.
0: Well, I know recently, because of Homeland Security and ICE, that's happening. And I know that that also has a lot to do with race. It's not all about race. But I know that that also has a lot to do with race.
1: Yeah.
0: And so I just feel like that is, of the, there's just lots of examples, right, that you and I can probably continue to go back and forth about our own experiences with this. But I'm also hoping that to challenge people to think about where these things might be latent, where they might show up in their lives. Where they might be moved to behave in this kind of way. There's a platform that hosts a bunch of chat rooms, and a lot of them are talking about current events, like whatever, current events. And I stumbled across one the other day where they were talking about Nolan Wells, the black teenager who drowned mysteriously. He was on a boat with his friends, and they left. And you know, the story continues to sort of unravel. I don't think anybody really knows what happened. But it's one of those things when I'm on social media, and this is kind of one of the negatives that I think happens, but a lot of it's what really kind of ticks up the interest in the algorithm. Like these sort of confrontational, borderline toxic, like conversations about racism and who's right and who's wrong. Like there's a lot of that. There's a lot of that happening all the time. And it's not constructive conversation. It's really a lot of shouting and screaming and people, you know, calling people names. And I scroll through that and I'm like, why is this so popular? Why is this a space where so many people want to be, right? And I landed on a page where the host or the owner of the page, whatever, is a black man who was basically taking the position of everything's not about race, right? And he was going on about the family of this teenager and how they hired this, some would say, I would say celebrity attorney, some would say controversial. And he was really like laying in, like how he was just an ambulance chaser. It was all about the money. They don't really care about what happened to those boys. All of that stuff could be true. But it was the tone of the conversation that really caught my attention. And there was something that I was noticing, and it was very, the more adamant that he seemed to be about the overuse of the term or suggestion of racism, that we were beyond that. Like that we were just beyond that and we shouldn't be talking about that. And so you can kind of tell, or you can even tell from listening or looking at people's, you know, photos, the ones who have them, like the majority of the audience. And I listened to that page for a while just to observe. And what I observed was that he had a lot of white followers who were heavily engaged in the conversation, who none of them believed that anything wrong was done, and it was all made up, and it was just going to be a either he was going to be found, I mean, it was going to be found that it was an accident, which it could be, or that was it, or that he did something wrong. And it immediately went to, well, was he drunk? Well, all of them were drinking, right? All of them were under 21 and drinking and on a boat, on an island. Like, there's so many things that could have happened. But I was really just noticing the tone, because any black person that would get invited to that chat room and speak their position, unless it was a position that supported the idea that racism, structural, institutional racism, doesn't exist, we're past those days. Like, there are enough black people who say that now, and they show up in these spaces. But if they were in any way suggesting that something could have been like criminal or more than just like an oversight, but really something deliberate about this young man's death, the way that they were attacked by the entire panel, including the host, I mean, the language shift, like the berating, the disparaging nature, all of that. And I just observed, and I kept observing that. And I even invited myself, and I got put on and tried to be, you know, I tried to be reasonable. And that started happening to me, but I didn't get offended by it, because as I expressed to them, I said, you know, this just really feels like the WWE. Like, you guys are all performing this narrative. You're not having a conversation. You're not having a constructive conversation. That's not the point. The point is, this person as the host is creating this space where all of these people can be excused for and allowed to practice their racism with impunity, without challenge. And then after I got off, I continued to watch it, and I was like, wow, that is actually what's happening here. Because the people who want to be on there, and this is one of those weird, I mean, we see this, there's personalities like this, like, you know, this person, Candace Owens, there's a lot of...
1: Guy with the cowboy hat?
0: Yeah. I think they've moved on to a different guy.
1: Oh, okay.
0: That guy's not even around anymore.
1: Okay. But no, there are a lot of personalities who are black, who take this side, basically opposing side, like, okay, we're over racism. That doesn't exist anymore. We're
0: right.
1: Past that.
0: Right.
1: And I've noticed also they tend to have
0: huge white audiences, huge white followings.
1: Because they absolve them of their racism. Like,
0: right.
1: Oh, you all, we're past that, so you all can't be.
0: Yeah, there's
1: racist.
0: No racism anymore.
1: Yeah.
0: You know, I mean, and it really plays into it. Like, if something happens with you and the police, all you have to do is follow orders and you'll be okay. Like, this is a black man saying this, right? And at first I was like, wow, this is really, not only is it not productive, but it perpetuates the narrative that we're just making things up, right? But what was more fascinating to me was how popular this host was with white people. And he said, yeah, I've made so much money. He talks about it. Like, I make a lot of money doing this. And I said, wow, he's tapped into this thing, right? Where he knows there are a lot of people who want to feel comfortable with their racism. And they want to be able to express it in a space where they're comfortable. And we all know that this is something that is happening because of our current president, right? So we know this thing is here, right? This is as clear as day in our face, right? Yet and still, what people want to say is that we've made progress, everything's not about race, you know, it's time to move on. And I can agree to a certain extent with all of those statements, but a small degree, because I think in actuality, we are still in that place where that's heavily what's driving a lot of the culture of this country.
1: I don't feel like we've moved past it much. You know, just what you just said, and I'm thinking, well, you can agree with it to a degree, but I'm like, no, this thread that we're talking about, no, it's, again, if that can come up, if those words can come up that quick, no, we are still very heavily dealing with race, racism, I mean, all the it's so ingrained from our educational system to our food, medical. It's everywhere. So no, we deal with it that much. Yeah, when talking about before we decided to have a show about this, we were talking about how just that comment right there is also reason why the discussion for reparations is still needed.
0: Right.
1: And again, it brings me back to my original, what I was saying in the beginning, rather, how if something so vile can come out of your mouth, you know, about chains, you know, and American chattel slavery, then that means reparations is still a topic that should be discussed. I know that's kind of...
0: Well, of course, that page is also anti-reparations. Like, they think that's a crazy idea. And people get very excited. Well, they talk about all of the stuff. Like, so this... I think this host is just very strategic. I'm not even sure that they even believe any of this stuff that they're saying. I feel like this is just a grift, honestly.
1: Really?
0: I feel... Okay. Because something else that they mentioned about themselves was that they studied psychology, right?
1: Mm-hmm.
0: And so I think, like, okay, so if you went as far as to study psychology and you haven't learned enough to understand not just the nuanced things, but just the historical facts around racism, and to be so easily dismissive of any of the suggestions or charges of racism, it's because you know that in the psyche of people, they don't want to hear that. So if you create a place where they can find home in activating and fully, like, participating in racism while at the same time denying that it exists. And that is what you experience in this place. Like, it's fascinating. I looked at it a couple times, and I'm seeing this, and I'm observing that. And I don't think that people are aware that that's what's happening. But it's, if you can look outside, if you can be, it's like interesting. It's like being a fly on the wall, right? I'm in this space. I'm hearing what's being said. I'm observing the different tone shifts. Like, he's very disparaging. Like, when black people show up, it's just like almost like cartoonish, the language that he will use, right? But when he's talking to white people, it's a very different language. And I'm always, I sit there and I'm like, okay, when is one of these white people gonna recognize this and say something about it? But nobody ever does. And I go, wow, how do they feel comfortable hearing that kind of language when black people are being addressed? And not speak up on it because it's coming from a black person or because they feel like that's how black people should be addressed.
1: Okay, that makes me think about how I'm thinking specifically about a comedian that felt very comfortable using the N-word.
0: Which one?
1: I...
0: Joe Rogan?
1: No. It was like a round table discussion, and I remembered there was a comedian who felt very comfortable using the N-word, a white comedian. And another white comedian actually called them out on it. And there was a black comedian in the room as well in this discussion that, you know, that didn't say anything. And I find that Not that they wouldn't have said anything. They could have been in an uncomfortable situation, too. Mm-hmm. And I find that sometimes...
0: Compromised, yeah.
1: Yeah, sometimes people don't say anything because it's just not safe.
0: Right.
1: But I find also that there are people that are okay with it. There have been black people, you know? And where white people feel a lot more comfortable using those words as well without being called out on it. And again, you know, I have to go back to thinking like, well, they might not feel safe either. You know, who knows what the context is? But I know that it happens, right? And so, it, you know, the example that you're giving about this room makes me think of that too. Like, okay, what would happen to some if one of the white people in the room felt comfortable enough saying that, you know? Because of all the...
0: In that room?
1: Yeah, all the...
0: I don't think anything would happen.
1: Yeah, I'm thinking...
0: I think they would all just start doing it. Because honestly, like, I feel like it's... They come close to it. Mm. With a lot of the tropes, with a lot of things that they say. And I'm really there as an observer.
1: Yeah.
0: I really just like to hear people speak in their truth. And once again, it's one of those places where people forget, like... It's not just this little like group of this panel of friends or like-minded people that are hearing this, right? This is going out there.
1: So my question is, like, why do you think on social media people feel this freedom now?
0: Because I think they feel anonymous. I think they feel like in some ways... Even though it's like clear and obvious, like, no, you're not. Like, anybody can figure out who you are. But I think that it does create this sort of almost isolationist, because a lot of times people who engage in social media only really see the people that they know, right? But they don't know, like, but everybody can see. Like, if the algorithm decides, like, to make your stuff go viral, then a lot more people are going to see it.
1: Case in point, you're a thread.
0: Yeah, absolutely. Yeah, I mean, I had people chiming in from all over the world on that thing, and I was just like, huh, this is interesting. But also, what people don't understand is that the... algorithms of all of these platforms reward confrontation and conflict because people are more engaged in that than anything else. Whether they're just observing it or whether they're participating in it, people will keep on arguing. Like, people will keep arguing with each other for days and days and days. And that feeds the algorithm, right? That's the kind of engagement that the algorithms like. And so it will make that stuff more and more popular and more available, you know.
1: Yeah.
0: But why people feel safe, I think there's a certain sense of anonymity.
1: Also, thinking as well, like, they might feel like, oh, I'm not going to lose my job if I say this. Though... there have been a lot of examples of people losing their jobs, but if their face isn't, you know, that's usually through videos, you know, or if they
0: can all be found out.
1: Yeah.
0: Like, there's no way of hiding in those spaces. If people think there are, you know.
1: I'm thinking, username, who knows? Yeah, you can find out.
0: Yeah, you can find it out.
1: Mm-hmm. And... yeah, but maybe that is also a reason why people believe they're safe.
0: Yeah.
1: They're not going to be found out. They can use, again, this language that's so easily and readily available to them. You know what I mean? That maybe not readily available, but it's just it's easy to come up.
0: There are many times where I might write something and then think before I actually send it and go... I'm glad I wrote that, but I don't want to share that. like that's not something I feel comfortable sharing. And a lot of people don't do that. Or they think about it and go, no, I want to make this statement, right? And I think with that person who thought they were, it's almost like they felt like we were in a silo and they were addressing this thing to me. Or maybe because there were people who supported what they were saying before, they were just encouraged to go even further, go to the next level, say something even more inflammatory, right? See how many likes that gets. Right? Because that's a lot of people, that's what they're engaging for, is to be recognized or validated. But to want to be validated for that, to want to put that out there, once again, for me, has to come from this place in you. Well, that's something that's been boiling. Like, you've been looking for the right time to say something like that. Because that's how you really feel. Not just about me, but probably about Black people in general. You know?
1: I think about how it sounds like in this room specifically, like people are just more reaction. You know, it's about reaction. They're reactionary.
0: Oh, it is. It's crazy. You know? Like, it's chaos. Like, you can't really it's not a conversation.
1: But even with, and you have to call me out on it a lot of times too. I'll read a headline, and immediately I'm like, oh, I'm feeling this way. And then you're like, did you read it? And I'm like, yeah, let me go read it before right. I start feeling, you know, even more. And then by that time, it's like, oh.
0: Yeah, the headers, okay. Like, that's what makes people stop.
1: Yeah.
0: You know, and. Because often, like, if you're just, like, scrolling, you just hear a bunch of people talking. Mm-hmm. And that's not like, oh, let me try to decipher what it is they're talking about. So it's usually, like, the header that stops the traffic, you know. And you sit there and, you know, might chime in. But the energy is always wild. Like, the energy is, because it's... You got 15 people trying to talk at once and over talking each other and, like, quote unquote, some moderator. It just really gets to be, like, really wild. And there will be points where it calms down, where somebody gets to make a point, and that generally lasts for, like, a short period of time. It might look like there's going to be a, like, meaningful conversation, mm-hmm. and then immediately it goes to, like, name calling and, ad hominem attacks, like, it's just, like, really doesn't take long. But that particular host or page is just really fascinating to me, because you get to see these people sort of, like, the more you let them go, the more they reveal themselves. And they start off being, like, not racist. But by the end of it, they're almost proudly proclaiming their racism. And I think about it, like, is this a strategy? Like, is he doing this on purpose? Or is this just a hustle where he knows this is how these people, this is the kind of space that they want?
1: And it pays his rent.
0: And they are paying him.
1: Okay, we had a conversation one time where... we were talking about basically who are these people who are behind, like, for instance, the mask, like when people go out, when white people go out and they have these masks on, you can't see their face, their eyes are only showing, caps, you just don't know who they are. And
0: what are you talking about?
1: Now
0: I don't see that a lot. That'd be scary to me. What are they doing?
1: No. I don't know what episode, and now I lost my train of thought. But I swear it was a good point too.
0: Okay.
1: But it was basically like, you don't know who these people are. They could be could be politicians. It was something about politicians and people in the police force, and I don't know. I'm gonna have to listen.
0: That's how KKK used to roll, you know, for sure.
1: I'm gonna have to listen back to the show because I was going somewhere with it. I just lost my train of thought.
0: All right, so. I'm gonna let you off the hook.
1: Yeah. oh, I got distracted because we were looking at time. So, which our time is almost up, but this is a very important conversation because. You know, just thinking about how we were on Randy's show, Randy Harris, I think again this past Monday, speaking about reparations, and here we are, you know, a couple of days later, just dealing with just something very intense again.
0: Yeah, I forgot about that.
1: Yeah.
0: Like, we were talking about that.
1: And how we were talking about how the part you just mentioned, like, you know, where it's deep inside, you said something, even when talking about reparations and what needs to happen, you said the responsibility of the narrative should be best served in the hands of white people.
0: Mm-hmm.
1: Meaning, like, as far as how to deal with, how to confront, and how to speak about reparations, right?
0: Mm-hmm.
1: But also, in that conversation, we were talking about basically, it's, you know, when the subject is brought up, how angry people get around it, you know? Now I think about the group. How were they feeling when the conversation of reparations came up? But that deep anger, you know, how you just pointed out, you have to look deep, you know, like deep within yourself. And, like, that's something that exists, right?
0: Yeah.
1: That anger, that, like, what is that?
0: Yeah.
1: And, yeah, no, it...
0: I mean, the ability to, like, immediately dehumanize someone based on your reaction to what you think, you know, understandably, what you think is inhumane treatment of an animal, right? I get how people can respond to that in a visceral way, right? And I mean, there's all kinds of ways you could have responded to that, right? But to make the example or to use the analogy that because of that, I should also be chained in the sun.
1: But here's another thing. Going back, and we can go past it, but the comparison to you saying it's no different than you and a dog makes me also think of why... You know, how much this exists about how, like, okay, you all don't see us as not only as equal and or as less than, but as animals.
0: Well, if you go back to chattel slavery, property is what we were, you know, and I think a lot of that still kind of like exists. We've said it before, like all humanity is not treated the same, right? Whether it be people practicing a genocide or whether it be people practicing chattel slavery or all of the ways that humans can treat different humans in this country in particular, I don't think it can be denied that there are different levels of perceived humanity for different people. So.
1: Well, that's our show for the week. And we'll be back. We'll be back again with another important conversation. So thank you for listening to Black
0: English
1: Vernacular.

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J-Dog, Garage Rockers, what's your sitch? 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The format is simple. We'll start the show with the classic 60s garage tune and end the show with instrumental surf tune. I'm starting off tonight's show with the Seeds, Pushing Too Hard. So it's 1966. I'm 4 years old in my hometown of Salinas, California. I'm not in kindergarten, not in preschool. There was no preschool back then.

I can clearly remember these songs: Pushing Too Hard by The Seeds, Black is Black by Los Bravos, 96 Tears by Question Mark and the Mysterians, and 60 years later, I still love this music enough to make a radio show based on it. And I like to say punk rock exists because of 60s garage rock. Also, Jeff Monoman Connolly, frontman for the Boston, Mass garage punk band The Liars, passed away recently. I bought The Liars album, Liar Liars, in 1985, and I still have that vinyl album today. And it's fantastic, you guys. It's just great. So after Pushing Too Hard, I'll play The Liars' No Reason to Complain as a tribute to band leader Jeff Connolly. Here we go.

Kings.

ended that with the Sex Pistols pretty vacant. Prior to that, New York-based punk rockers, the Dictators with Stay With Me from their 1978 album Blood Brothers. Before that, the Dead Boys covering the Syndicate of Sound, Hey Little Girl. And prior to that, the Liars with No Reason to Complain. Last month, L7 bass player Jennifer Finch passed away. She was active with L7 from 1986 to 1996. Then she rejoined L7 in 2014 till her passing last month. So to Jennifer Finch, may she rest in peace, L7 with One More Thing.

ended that with Mr. Airplane Man with Committed Crime. They're a cool little duo out of, I think, Boston. I don't know. I got to check on that. But they're great. She's got that grindy blues guitar thing going on. It's great stuff. Prior to that, San Antonio punk band Faya with You Can't Change Me. And Tom Larkin interviewed Faya last month on his Las Cruces Rock Show. His Las Cruces Rock Show airs Saturday evenings, 6 to 7 p.m. Check it out. Before that, the Detroit Cobras with their cover of Mickey Lane's Hey Salone. I don't know what that means. But they rock. Detroit Cobras, they rock. They're fantastic. Prior to that, also from Detroit, Susie Quattro with her sisters, the Pleasure Seekers, back in 1964, and with their tune, Where Have You Gone? And that's, boy, I'm really impressed with the Pleasure Seekers. They're like pre-psychedelic, you know, psychedelic coming around in 68, 69. And they were from, you know, Detroit starting in 64. Let's see. And before that, the B-52s with Dirty Backroad. Okay, we will start off the last set with The Pretty Things from their 1968 album, SF Sorrow, with She Says Good Morning. Here we go.

And that was Iggy Pop from the 1977 live album TVI. Let's see. Prior to that, Tin Machine with Bus Stop from their 1989 self-titled album. And Tin Machine included David Bowie, Tony Sells, and Hunt Sells, the sons of comedian Soupy Sells. And the three of them played with Iggy Pop in previous albums. That's it. And before that was Warren Zevon with Porcelain Monkey. Where are we at? And that'll do it for the Dirty Garage Show. Thank you for joining me. 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
1: The creation, performance, significance, and even the definition of gospel music varies according to culture and social context. 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
1: 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And we like to invite fascinating humans from the community. Come in and talk with us about things that are going on, what they're thinking, what they're feeling, what their perceptions are. Because thinking and feelings help to form with our language our perceptions of reality. And we like to take a peek at what that's looking like. To that end, this morning, we have in the studio with us Bill McCamley. Good morning, Bill.
2: Good morning, Randy.
1: Bill has recently published a book called Right, My Dudes, Now What? Being a Man in the 21st Century Without Being a Dick. Okay, Bill. Call it like it is.
2: I mean,
1: you do.
2: If it's accurate, then it is. Yeah. And unfortunately, in a lot of ways, that is what a lot of guys see about themselves. How do I dominate? How do I control? How do I do those things that define who I am, putting someone else down because I'm not feeling good, that sort of thing.
1: So this is an example of a way of thinking that has been integrated into our culture for a long time, and perhaps, you know, into culture for thousands of years. It's not brand new to us. It has reached interesting heights in our time. Real quick, Dean Mattson in the booth. Thank you, sir, for being here this morning and making this happen. Folks, the phone number here is 575-526-5825. And you are welcome to call in if you have a question, a thought, an observation. In our conversation this morning, again with Bill McCamley, talking about his new book. Real quickly, ask you for a thumbnail assessment of what the book is about. But what I really want to get to, Bill, is how you were thinking. What were you thinking? What were you experiencing at the run-up to actually deciding to write a book? Then, through the process of writing it, and now what you're seeing, thinking, in after the publication of the book, what you're hearing, okay?
2: Yep.
1: Thank you. Tell us a little bit about just a brief little history on yourself and what prompted you to write this book.
2: Well, for those of you that don't know who I am, I was a politician here for over 20 years. I was a student government president in New Mexico State, went off to Harvard, got a master's degree, came back, ran for county commission right away. We're actually sitting here in the heart of my old county commission district in the KTAL studio. Was young, became chair right away, thought I did a pretty good job, ran for Congress in 2008, lost to a guy who gave himself, I think, $500,000 in the primary by about 3 points. So it came pretty close. Yeah. Ended up in the State House of Representatives.
1: Yeah.
2: Did that for 6 years. And my last political job was as the Secretary of the New Mexico Workforce Solutions Department, which is the state's labor department. Mm-hmm. And that was a good job. I'm a policy wonk. When I was in the legislature, I worked on tax policy and cannabis legalization and all of these very complicated things, which I enjoy. When I was a county commissioner, before Obamacare, we were able to create a health access program in the county. I worked on a lot of the border development stuff in Santa Teresa for job creation, did some stuff with the spaceport, which I'm still very proud of. And I'm a big nerd about these things. And when I got to be Secretary of Labor, I got to do nerdy stuff too. I was doing apprenticeship recruitment and retention. I was doing wage theft enforcement. All those fun things. I created a STEM championship for high school kids around the state that's still going, and I'm very proud of that. But then I ran the unemployment office during COVID. That was not nerdy. at all. That was the U.S. government deciding this almost 100-year-old program, which unemployment is, was the catalyst for people getting aid during COVID for them to stay home. And I don't want to go into the whole story. We've done that in this show a bunch, but it led me to leave the state because there were death threats, car bombing, someone got my mom's address, major health issues, and I unfortunately had my own suicide attempt at that time. So I left the state for a few years, came back in 24, be closer to mom. Yeah. You know, Texas, I lived in Austin for a while, and now I'm back there half time, but there were some reasons for me to be back.
1: Sure.
2: And I was realizing politically that for a guy that looks like me, mostly men, but especially me, I'm a straight white guy, it's a very interesting place to be right now. Because on one hand, historically, and you've been through the first couple chapters in this book, there has been a thumb on the scale of people that look like me societally for centuries. Here in the United States, women didn't get the right to vote till 1920. Women of color, not till later. They didn't get the right to sit on juries, get credit cards without a male cosigner, get a no-fault divorce until Ronald Reagan, of all people, when he was governor of California, was able to make that happen. And they weren't able to get business loans in this country that male co-signer until 1988.
1: Bank accounts.
2: All that. I was 10. Like, I'm not spring chicken, but this is not ancient history.
1: No.
2: And now, there's still a lot of women very angry. 20% of women, this is probably higher, but this is the women that admit they've either been raped or someone has tried to rape them. 48% of young women especially report getting a dick pic unsolicited. There's all sorts of sexual harassment issues. You have a guy in the White House who was held criminally liable by a court of law for sexually assaulting a woman. Supreme Court just upheld that.
1: Yeah.
2: And he's parading out guys like Lawrence Taylor, the former Giants linebacker, who is a sexual predator. He is literally a registered sex offender. He had sex with a 16-year-old prostitute when he was 51 years old. You have Pete Hegseth, the Secretary of Defense, who's all this stuff. So that's it. And all that is real, and men are in a really hard place right now.
1: And you address this in great detail.
2: Right.
1: I would like to acknowledge and congratulate you on the depth of your research. This is a book that is dense and informative and deeply researched.
2: Yes.
1: So thank you very much. Now, if we may, tell us a little bit more about what motivated you? What was happening in your own psyche that brought you to the point of even considering writing a book? Where were you at, Bill? What were you thinking?
2: And that leads me to the second point, which is right where you're asking about. There are a lot of fellas in this country that are in a very hard place right now. Mental health cases of men are up.
1: Oh, yeah.
2: The biggest killer of men under the age of 45 in this country is ourselves. Suicide rates, drug overdose rates, risky behaviors, we are dying. And I'm one of those guys. I had a suicide attempt. And
1: this was prior to the writing of the book?
2: Yeah. This was in the second week of 2021 when I was still doing the job at the Department of Labor.
1: May I prevail upon you, Bill, if
2: sure.
1: It's not inappropriate?
2: Hmm.
1: You can just say no if you choose to. But can you tell us what prompted that?
2: When I was at the secretary job, when unemployment started, we went from having 9,800 people to about 153,000 people on unemployment in a three-month span.
1: Okay.
2: Again, the program was created in the 1930s for an economy that does not exist today. All these things contributed to people being absolutely desperate, vampirically hungry for help. This is the middle of COVID. No one knows what's going on. Everybody's at home alone. There are all sorts of societal issues out there with vaccines and masks, and everyone's just getting pissed off. And for the folks that had to go on unemployment, if you couldn't get your money, you didn't know if you're going to pay the rent. You didn't know if you're going to be able to afford groceries for your kids. So we had 1,000 people every week. I had 1,000 people every week emailing me, roughly. Please, I'm losing my kids. I'm living in my car. I'm going to kill myself. My neighbor tried to kill themselves. All those things over and over and over and over and over again. So the job sucked. Then you had the car bombings on top of that. You had, you know, I'm the one that had to go on TV every other week. And so everyone knew who I was. There was a guy in March of that year here in Las Cruces who called up asking where I lived when I was at home because he wanted to kill me. Someone eventually got my mom's address. But before those last two things happened, I had broke up with my girlfriend in December of 2020. And I was just done. I was just done. I was at the end of my rope. I was alone. I felt like I was a failure. And I had worked myself up into, over those 8 month period, a point of, I don't want to be here anymore.
3: Yeah.
2: And now I teach a suicide awareness class. And it's interesting because there's this theory of suicide with a simple Venn diagram. I am alone. I'm a burden. And I can, which is both I've worked myself into it and do I have the physical means? And since most dudes have guns, which I also did, I had my old man's 12 gauge. When those overlap, that's when you have your high risk of suicide. And I am a case in point of that model. And it's really something that's happening to more and more men because, as Barack Obama said, we've always thought the boys are going to be okay because the boys have always been okay. That is not the case now.
3: Yeah.
2: Boys are falling behind in education. Men are falling behind in the economy. The job numbers came out, what, last week? What do we see over the last 2 months? There are almost 1 million people falling out of the job force.
3: Yeah.
2: So the unemployment rate went down, but these people aren't looking for work. 700,000 of them are between the ages of 25 and 35. And most of those are men. And that is a trend that is considered. There are 40 million men out of the job force now, most in history. And some of those are retired and some are students. But a lot of them are the prototypical young guy on the couch, watching porn, playing video games, not looking for work, et cetera, and so on. And on the left of the political spectrum, this is where I'm coming into writing the book. It's hard because there's a lot of folks out there fighting like hell for people that have been traditionally disadvantaged. You know, one of the things I was most proud of as a public official is I was on the team that helped get marriage equality for gay folks a couple years before Obergefell. And that is a prideful thing that I did. Being in that county building, people were coming in to get married, the happiest they have ever been. That was probably the best thing I did as a public official because they were in trouble. Well, boys are in trouble now.
1: So.
2: And so are men.
1: Oh, yeah, yeah, yeah.
2: In a lot of cases.
1: And you detail that very specifically with the statistical backup on all of it. I don't know how you do it all. Frankly, it's very, very dense and intense and informative. So. You had an experience, a personal experience that said, I'm done with this. I'm out of here, you know. And obviously, you did not act on that. Did that experience for you influence your thinking in such a way that you said, I want to write a book? I mean, I want to know how you were thinking. What brought you to that?
2: It contributed to that. And a lot of it is about, you know, my history in politics. I defined myself for years as a politician. I wanted to help people. When I was a kid, I determined that running for office and being in public life was the way that I was going to do that.
1: It's okay. Kids make mistakes.
2: I am in recovery. However, up until November of last year, the Democratic National Committee on their website had a webpage specifically called Who We Serve. There were 16 checkboxes on that web page. One of them was just women. I was not on there. And I got to tell you, Randy, it pissed me off.
1: This was last year?
2: This was last year, last November.
1: 2025.
2: They finally took it down. But up until November, I think, of last year, it was still up there. I went to Washington, D.C. last year for a thing and talked with some people in the Democratic Party. I have never felt so unwanted in my life. Ever from the Democrats. And so when you look at people like me as problems to solve rather than people who need help and representation, because as Barack Obama said, we've always been okay because of these historical things. Yeah. We are overlooking the vast amounts of suicide, drug overdose, depression, frustration, anger, and withdrawal.
1: Incarceration.
2: And a lot of that's from education.
1: Sure.
2: 76% of public school teachers in this country are women. And there's some pretty good evidence out there that once you hit middle school, boys do better with male role models and teachers. And if you don't do as well, you drop out, you're much more likely to be in jail.
1: So did you have those statistics in your head?
2: No.
1: When you started what?
2: Right? No.
1: Okay. So what actually motivated you to write the book?
2: We as men need to find a way. And these are my political experiences over the last year, because I defined myself as this thing.
1: Okay.
2: I wanted to be this thing. Yeah. And I felt like people on the left didn't want me.
1: So what about, all right, so...
2: And I worry about Donald Trump,
1: sure.
2: Randy. I am terrified of what that guy is doing. I was scared as hell when he got elected, and I think most of us understand that fear is now being realized. And why did he get elected? Because he went to these men and paid attention to them, made them feel seen, made them understand that the system, they already think the system is the problem and is screwing them over in all sorts of ways. And he was the guy that was going to bring down the system.
1: Yeah.
2: And look what happened. Yeah. If we don't address these issues, if we don't find a way to thread a needle in our society of having men that can be men, like there's a lot of feminists out there that think you need to be women. That's not going to happen in a lot of cases. On the flip side, men need to have a responsibility to understand where things are at for folks that have been historically disadvantaged. How do we thread that needle? And that's at the end of the day, what the book is about. Because if we can be healthier, happier, more productive fellas, that is going to be better for ourselves. And we're going to have less of that impetus to vote for guys like Trump who prey to our worst instincts.
1: So work with me here, Bill. Did you have, are those the considerations that made you, I don't know, you wake up one day and, you know, I don't know how this works, but you wake up one day and say, I'm going to write a book about this.
2: I think there's a feeling of rejection that I had.
1: Okay.
2: Over these decades that I felt like I invested into trying to create a better community around me,
1: yeah,
2: through standing up for people that didn't look like me in a lot of cases.
1: Yeah.
2: I really felt like that was what I wanted to do. And then basically people were saying, we don't want you anymore. You're not good enough because of what you look like. Your time is over. You need to sit down. There's a really good quote from Jon Favreau, who's does a podcast called Pod Save America. He was one of Obama's ex-staffers. And he put it very simply, men from the left are being told two messages. It's time to pass the mic. And also silence is complicity. That kind of confusion,
1: cognitive dissonance. Yeah.
2: And there's a lot of fellas that feel confused in a lot of different ways. In
1: all
2: dating,
1: right, so how did you decide to write the book?
2: I think
1: at what point did you say, okay, I'm gonna go straight at this.
2: I had a job last year,
1: mm-hmm,
2: doing some political stuff.
1: Okay.
2: And when I went to DC and I was basically told no, we don't want you anymore. And I came back and the job didn't work out. That's when I made the decision. Because if we don't figure out a way to thread this needle, I know how I felt. I felt rejected. I felt like I was not valued by the people that I had spent the better part of two decades trying to lift up.
1: Yeah.
2: And I know that a lot of fellas feel that way. And that eventually led to Donald Trump being elected president. He won because there was a 17-point gender gap. He won because men, especially young men, voted for him because they saw something that made them feel seen in a lot of ways when they didn't before. Now, some of that's on us as dudes, but some of that's on society. And I wanted to explore both for myself and maybe some of the folks around why that was and how we can be better navigating these very complicated waters in today's communities.
1: Beautiful. I have to ask you to hold for just, yep, 1 second. We're just going to let you folks know that you're listening to KTALLP 101.5 FM, broadcasting from Las Cruces, New Mexico. This program is entitled Think Again, where we practice metacognition. We think about our thinking. If you hold that thinking, feelings, language helps to shape our perception of reality. And if you hold that, as Albert Einstein so famously said, that we will not solve our problems using the same thinking that we used to create them, in that spirit, we approach what's going on in our communities, in our lives, in our country, in our society globally, from the perspective of how are we thinking, and why. And why that matters. Phone number here is 575-526-5825. You're welcome to call us this morning. Bill McCamley in the studio with us talking about his new book. And we are, you can learn more about us at lccommunityradio.org. 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So, Bill, thank you again for being here. And we've spent a little bit of time this morning learning about your history and what we were talking about just before the break. We were looking at what led you, what motivated you, prompted you to sit down and write this book. And It's dense and informative. It's intense.
2: You keep saying dense. I'm not sure that's a good thing. Maybe I should have lightened it up a little.
1: I don't know. It's far from me to say, Bill. But the title of the book is Right, My Dudes, Now What? Being a Man in the 21st Century Without Being a Dick by Bill McCamley. It's an amazing book. I'm only about 60 pages in, but I intend to finish it. It's intense.
2: Fair enough. Good. Yeah.
1: So, all right. So you were talking before with a break about what where you were at when you decided to write a book. Now, have you ever written a book before?
2: No.
1: Okay. Did you ever think of yourself as an author?
2: No.
1: Okay. So this took some thought adjustment.
2: It did. And I think one of the reasons I wanted to write the book was because so much of our thinking, you want to talk about thought processes, so much of how we think in today's society is how we interact with 120 character tweets, short social media posts, or like 60 seconds to minute and a half reels. Everything has to be very bite-sized for us to digest it. Mm-hmm. And I do that too. I'm on this phone way more than I should be. And I've noticed that it has hurt my ability to read for longer periods of time. Sit through a movie. I'm going to go watch The Odyssey at some point.
1: Oh, good.
2: And it's, what, 3.5 hours. I want to sit through the whole thing. But that's harder for a lot of people now. However, life is complicated. Communities are hard. And so how do we find ways of thinking through things with a little bit more nuance and a little bit deeper manner? And a book is a good way of going about doing that. Mm-hmm. And so for me, because I believe we've got to try to think a little deeper, try to walk and chew gum at the same time in a lot of ways, I wanted to write a book. And that actually is what I argue for in the book that we all need to do in terms of the gender divide in this country. Too often we have this pain Olympics going on right now where women who have been hurt in a lot of ways lash out at men. You're the problem. I put the quotes in the book. There are articles in national newspapers, one from the Washington Post from a few years ago. Why can't we hate men? I got social media backlash when I put one of the draft articles up online about, hey, Democrats, do you even want people like me anymore? For those reasons we just talked about. And the comments I got back were men are the problem. I love the male loneliness epidemic because it only affects bleepy men. And when I hear stuff like that, I'm like, so you wanted me to blow my head off? That would have been okay with you because I was one of those guys. I don't feel like a jerk. I'm trying to be thoughtful, but that's what we hear back. And I think a lot of that comes from women's pain in a lot of ways. And frankly, it's up to guys like me that look like me to stand up against things like rape, when we see what's happening with Trump, when we see him parading out these other rapists and assaulters of women, we should stand up against that. Because guess what? That problem ain't going to be solved unless guys like me do that. In addition to fighting for things like women to keep the ability to get divorced. There are 5 states out there trying to remove no-fault divorce, which allows women to leave crappy relationships. The abortion thing. Guys like us should understand that when a woman gets pregnant, we have no idea what that means, both during the time she's pregnant and the afterwards, because we don't have the same physical issues that come with that. We should stand up for that. And hopefully some folks on the left, and let's be very, very honest, when 76% of public school teachers are women, over 75% of mental health therapists are women, women make up the vast majority of the Democratic Party, including here in New Mexico, I would ask, let's take the problems with the dudes, the overdose rates, the suicide rates, the loneliness, the fact that 15 to 28% of young men, depending on the study, claim not to have a close friend, which is dangerous to everybody. How do we take that seriously too and understand that masculinity doesn't have to have the word toxic in front of it? Pete Buttigieg, who's gay, which is an interesting take on all this, is very articulate in saying, when I was growing up, I had to be more of a quote-unquote man because I was gay. I had to join the army and go off into combat and all these sorts of things. And we got to find ways of being a man where toxic isn't in the front of it. And we need the help of women to do that. Y'all, we have to help each other. We're only going to get better when we all help each other.
1: And may I contribute to this in this regard? You do a very intentional, specific, and effective job in both conversation and in your book of saying women are not the problem.
2: Correct.
1: Finally the pendulum swinging toward honoring women broadly and specifically is not the problem. That women are also part of the solution.
2: Correct.
1: You're not crashing down on women.
2: No, but it's an easy road to go down.
1: It sure is, and we see that a lot, don't we?
2: I specifically have subscriptions to a couple social media sites of guys that want to blame women.
1: Mm-hmm.
2: Because it's easy for us as human beings, because we have this fight or flight instinct in the back of our heads, when we have problems, to just find someone to blame.
1: Quick.
2: It's someone else's problem. They're the problem. I'm going to channel what can be very complex things into a very simple idea. That person screwed me over. I'm going to blame them and go.
1: Not only them, but everyone like them.
2: Correct. And we all do it. I mean, we as white guys, I mean, you saw just last week, Donald Trump was at a rally in Las Vegas. And the governor of Nevada goes up there and talks about this guy who was a cop, Marine, died in the line of duty, but his name was like Abnori or something like that. And they booed him. And he's like, no, we can't boo that guy. He's a hero. There was a guy who was running with an Arab last name in Michigan for a Republican primary for Congress who lost to a guy who had dropped out of the race a month ago.
1: Yeah.
2: But that guy had an Arab last name, and the other guy was Tom Smith. Trump went and campaigned for the guy with the Arab last name. He went and proclaimed his Christianity. He was a Navy vet. All of the check marks that you would see as being, you know, if I'm a right-wing person, something that would be acceptable. But no, last name, bad. And so it is easy for us to, and frankly, though, it's easy for some women who may have had bad experience to say all men are horrible.
1: Sure.
2: And we can't do that. And so I view it as my responsibility. Again, writing a book, you can do that. You have the space to bring some nuance, some data, and hopefully some deeper thought and understanding into these processes, because again, if we don't help each other out, things aren't going to get better.
1: And that seems to be very clearly what you're doing with this book. You know, we've spoken on this program and in many conversations, lots of us, about the concept of sweeping generalizations.
2: Yep.
1: All Democrats are, all women are, all men are, Christians, Muslims, white, black, brown, gay, straight, transition, all are. That's just not so. It isn't so. No single group is all one way. And there is much nuance to be evaluated, and there is much to be learned if we think about it that way, if we bring ourselves to that way of seeing and thinking. And yeah, you do an excellent job as I've studied so far in with this book of being very clear that women or men or any group is not to be what some people call lumped into a bucket. All these people are this way, not so.
2: Right.
1: And as a proponent of nuanced thinking. You're doing a fine job.
2: Thank you.
1: Now, let me ask you. You've shared with us a little bit about what led you to the idea of writing this book. What was the process like?
2: So I like the research and the data.
1: Okay.
2: So doing a lot of that was pretty easy. Doing the political stuff was pretty easy. I'll tell you a couple of the hardest parts. When I sat down to write the chapter on mental health, where I talk about my own suicide experience, I couldn't do it for 3 days. I was literally in Milagro coffee shop, sitting at one of the tables on a Monday and a Tuesday, and I could not start writing. And I realized at the time, my father, tough guy, 101st Airborne Division, Michigan raised, Irish Catholic, all the check boxes for my emotions are inside. I am a strong man that doesn't express those. I don't ask for help. That's who I was raised under.
1: Yeah.
2: That's how I grew up thinking a man should be.
1: Right.
2: And I tell people, I do a speech now that it's funny, this book actually led me to the job I'm at right now, which is talking to union construction workers who have some of the highest suicide and death by overdose rates in the country. And I talk to them. I say, these tough guys think they can't express these emotions. I was talking to a guy the other day on the phone. I get some calls once in a while. He's like, I have bands around me and I keep it all inside.
1: Yeah.
2: And that was what affected me when writing that chapter, because I knew I would have to go into that stuff.
1: So you were sitting there looking at your screen.
2: Yeah.
1: And what happened?
2: I finally wrote down on a Wednesday afternoon, I am very bad at this. And it started coming out.
1: Okay. Okay.
2: That was hard. But once I got through kind of the barrier, it became a lot easier to express those things. There were some other hard parts, man. I go after the Democrats pretty good in this because I feel like they've decided that people that look like me are problem rather than people. That was not an easy thing to do for a organization, for a group of people that I feel like I've represented for a long time. But if we're not honest with each other, we can't get better. I'll tell you the one other hardest thing, going down the rabbit hole into the manosphere, seeing what these guys think, seeing how these, what they call red-pilled guys who go online, because they're withdrawing from society.
1: Give us a thumbnail description of manosphere. What does that mean?
2: If I go online because I feel like society is not caring about me, I will find very quickly that I am in places that blame women and tell me I'm good and tell me I'm the strong one and tell me that I should be the dominant one. Guys like Andrew Tate, if you've heard of him, he just got arrested again for rape charges because he's a word I'm not going to say online on this radio station. But guys like him, Myron Gaines, Sneeko, Nick Fuentes, all these online guys, Charlie Kirk, Ben Shapiro,
1: Rogan.
2: Rogan's...
1: He oscillates, doesn't he?
2: I think Rogan's better than people give him credit for.
1: Okay.
2: Like,
1: okay.
2: James Tallarico went on Rogan and did just fine.
1: Okay.
2: He brought on Bernie Sanders. He went on there and did just fine. Now, is it a very male-heavy space? You bet. Are there some things that he says that I don't agree with? You bet.
1: Okay.
2: But he's not as bad as some of these other guys. But when you go down, there is definitely this blame women for your problems mentality. And I describe
1: that. That's the manosphere.
2: That's tough. And then the AI girlfriends. Diving into that was really disturbing. So a lot of fellas, especially young men, they're not dating. Young people just aren't having sex anymore. They're not socializing in general. But there's a lot of guys that feel very confused about the dating sphere right now because we're told by a lot of women, we want you to ask us out. We want you to approach us. And yet, there's also don't approach us in the bookstore. Don't approach us in the gym. Don't approach us on the street. There was the number one song in the country last fall was Man... Oh God... It was either Man-Child or something like that. And the lady who sang it talks about how can pretty be so dumb? And all you men are terrible in bed and don't approach me. There's literally, you're coming at me. What do you think you are? Good enough to approach me? And so guys.
1: So that's a huge backlash, isn't it?
2: It is.
1: To centuries of oppression.
2: But it leads
1: to abuse.
2: And you are right, Randy. You are right. And that's what I tell people all the time, though, is that centuries of stuff means something.
1: Heck yeah.
2: But, or and, when I'm an 18-year-old kid, that 1988, where women could actually get business loans without a male co-center, that is ancient history to them.
1: Yeah, sure.
2: What they see is before their face. Here in Las Cruces, there are 9 specific programs to help out girls in school. Between university programs, STEM programs, the Girl Scouts, there's not one boy-specific program. And yet, boys are doing worse in school.
1: Now, didn't you learn something similar? You were just in Albuquerque.
2: Yep.
1: Talking with folks about your book.
2: Yep.
1: And the,
2: yesterday.
1: Yeah. Yes, just yesterday. And you heard more about that.
2: Yeah. So, Rena Skapansky, who's an old friend of mine, who is the House Majority Leader, she's a state representative from Santa Fe. And she's a wise, deep, articulate, great thinker. She's also a feminist. She ran the Emerge program, whose job was to recruit, support, train women to run for Democratic offices. And they've
1: done a heck of a job.
2: They have been very successful. And she has 2 sons. And even she was saying, hey, when I go out and buy shirts, I can go out and get girl power and girls in STEM and girls whatever. I can't do that for my boys. One of her boys is actually a STEM person. He likes this stuff. And she was like, I want to find another program where he can go build some things outside of just the regular school process. Mm-hmm. She was like, in Santa Fe, all the programs are for girls. I actually had to take him to Albuquerque to find a STEM program that gets him going that will allow boys into the program.
1: Okay. And there was another person.
2: So Andres Romero, another state representative, another very intelligent, very deep thinking guy. He's also a high school teacher, a social studies teacher, who was talking about the last election in Albuquerque, which was for mayor, where he asked his students to pay attention to the race. And a lot of the boys like this guy, Darren White, this ex-sheriff, Republican, tough talker. And what did they say to him? Mr. Romero, he's straight up. He insults the other guy. He talks tough. That means he's authentic. There is a new definition for young men, especially, that putting someone down, locker room talk like Trump talks about, that denotes
1: real
2: authenticity. It makes you real. Correct.
1: You're a real man.
2: You're a real person because there's so much fake out there. And that's the problem too, is like any kind of nuance means you're not authentic. And that's a fight we got to have.
1: Or you're wimpy, you know, to think about things carefully.
2: Yep.
1: To slow down, say, well, what about this factor? What
2: that's
1: about
2: right.
1: that factor to actually
2: think. And social media is really a problem with that because it social media feeds on this knee-jerk reaction from your brainstem to keep you online. To
1: hot,
2: keep you
1: angry.
2: Hot, angry, so that you're what? So your eyeballs stay addicted to the phone.
1: Right.
2: And so the social media companies can then keep your attention and then sell that attention for more money, right?
1: Okay.
2: And that it preys on anger, and conflict. And those are the things that generally go viral.
1: Yeah.
2: So these are some of the things we got to really have discussions about in our communities, especially with fellas, about how we grow to be healthier and happier dudes. But societally, these things have consequences. Like I said, Rena, feminist, also understands, hey, my sons right now don't have the same kind of opportunities that girls have. And hey, look, there's a bunch of statistics over here showing that boys are now not doing as well mm-hmm. in school and therefore in the economy as girls. How do we have a conversation where we can have a both and walk and chew gum the conversation, not take things away from
1: That's
2: girls, but build up the programs and the resources for boys who are struggling?
1: That's everything. Yes. Very, very important. Thank you, Bill. We would like to take this opportunity to thank Milagro Coffee Espresso for their long-term consistent support of this radio station, this program, and what we're doing here in the community. Milagro, Toucan, Oregon Mountain Solar and Electric, and many others who contribute to the operation of this radio station just turned 9 years old. We're grateful to you. We thank you. And

0: if your thinking has changed much since,
1: yeah,
0: or in any ways since the launch point, since the publication, and now with some of the follow-up engagements that you're doing.
1: Well, let me just say, if people are interested in the book, you can go to BillMcCamley.net is my website. If you're interested in a conversation about this, I'll be at COAS, my bookstore, downtown at 2 o'clock next Sunday the 16th for a panel discussion with myself and three of the gentlemen I interviewed in the book. So Sadiq Shabazz, the former NFL player and current business professor at MSU, Larry Lewick, a 25-year veteran of the Sheriff's Department, very deep thinker, and David Morales, just an overall good guy, the 2016 New Mexico Teacher of the Year. Mm-hmm. He's the Enlace teacher at Mayfield High School. And they will be joining me for a discussion about how we can be healthier, happier guys.
0: That's 2 o'clock this coming Saturday?
1: Sunday. Sunday the 16th at COAS, my bookstore. We'd welcome you to join us for this conversation. And if you want to buy one, cool. But if not, the conversation's really important.
0: And the book is available, just go online and look.
1: Yeah, you can go to BillMcCamley.net, and it'll give you all the different places.
0: All that there.
1: I will also like to shout out to Milagro Coffee Espresso. More than half of this damn book was written at Milagro Coffee Espresso. Right.
0: So some of the exorbitant proceeds are actually supporting our community.
1: Now, you asked where I've changed after writing the book.
0: Yeah.
1: Well, it led me to my current job.
0: Okay.
1: So I had just written that hard chapter on mental health, and I was talking to the head of the Building Trades Union Council here in New Mexico about another project I was working on, and this came up. And he said, two of my apprentices killed themselves last year. I said, do you want me to come talk to your guys? And he said, yeah. So I worked up a whole presentation on talking with dudes, blue collar, hard hat wearing, steel toe wearing guys about these issues. And it got a really good reception, and it led me to my current job, which is doing mental health, substance use, and suicide prevention issues with these construction workers. My guys are 16 times more likely to die by suicide or overdose than they are from falling off a roof or accident on site, regular accident on site. And they are the kind of poster child for the stuff I'm going at in the book. And a couple things. Number one, I realized writing the book, it's not easy to write a book, but it's easy to write something by yourself, write a New York Times article, whatever. Interacting with other people is hard. And there's not a lot of guys out there talking to other guys in language they can understand about this stuff. I'm actually doing a webinar on, I think, September 14th for the Arizona Suicide Prevention Network on how to talk to men about these issues, because so much of our mental health framework is framed towards women, which is fair because they're the ones generally asking. So this is not a blame thing. But when you talk about things like opening up, when you talk about things like holding space or butterfly hugs, I use those terms and those strategies with my guys. They're going to laugh you out of the room. They're not going to pay attention. They're going to go away. We have to challenge men.
0: So that's a thinking and language issue.
1: It's a thinking and a language issue.
0: And feelings.
1: Well, and also, what do we use to translate? Men have the capacity to express emotion, and you know this by going to any sporting event. You will see at a championship game, grown-ass men laugh, cry, and hug another man in front of everybody, either in defeat and sadness or victory and happiness. We have the hardware to do this stuff. So what I want to say to guys is, look, brother, you're at the bar talking about, hey, I'm worried about that quarterback's knee. You can also say, hey, I got this diagnosis at a doctor. I'm really worried about it. Hey, I'm really happy that our team made it this far. Hey, man, I got a promotion. I'm really happy. And why is that important? It's science. Our amygdalas in the back of our head contribute to how we think. And if our amygdalas don't have a chance to express any kind of emotion other than anger, it's going to hold everything in all the time. And what's that going to do? It's going to create more stress in our bodies. Our blood pressure is going to go up. Yeah. Our muscles are not going to grow, fellas. We're also going to be much more likely to have depression and all sorts of anxiety issues. We're going to make worse decisions. We're going to sleep less, which contributes to all those other things. And so the process of writing this book also gave me some language to figure out how to talk to these guys in person and hopefully be

0: effective in helping get them to think about what makes them healthier and happier. That's important.
1: Had you anticipated any of these results?
0: No.
1: You were, you know, scratching your own head and thinking, what's going on with me? And it led to the idea of looking around and then writing a book and then the writing of the book. You didn't anticipate where this is going.
0: If you would have told me last July, so a year later, I'd be a published author doing mental health and suicide prevention for union construction guys, I'd have been like, what the hell are you talking about? But it's a growth process for me too. I would say healthier and happier than almost I have ever been, because since I started doing this work, I have a therapist, another guy that I've been seeing now for a couple of years. And I was asking him, how do you deal with people who you work with who don't have positive outcomes? Because unfortunately, my group of guys, suicide rate's very high. The OD rate's very high. These guys are, they're in hard places, man.
1: Yeah.
0: And he's like, you got to take care of yourself, brother. You got to figure out how to get sleep, get social interaction, work out, eat pretty healthy. You got to do all those things or you're not going to be effective at the job. And that's one thing that I didn't learn in my last job, where I took everything so personally that I wasn't able to then help people to the best of my ability. And I've learned that. That's been a bit of a self-evolution thing for me.
1: So you are now, as an ongoing expression of your process, working with groups about mental health, specifically, and how's it going? What do you think about this so far?
0: I thought I was going to get a lot more pushback from the dudes in the trades. You know, the old guys who've been around, who are like, if you're going to do it, just do it. You know, we're tough guys. We can't talk about this. I've really not. I think there's starting to be a realization that there's some problems out there, man, because too many guys are blowing their heads off. Too many guys are ODing on fentanyl. It's just so common. The issue I have is, all right, how do we get this elevated to the priority that it needs to really deal with it? Because, well, let me just say this. Writing the book, we will not talk about this as fellas. We will find any excuse, even if I know it's a problem upstairs. I realize it's a problem. I will come up with any kind of excuse for the same reason that I sat at a damn table in Milagro for 3 days and couldn't write about emotions.
1: What a moment.
0: It's the same issue. This is hard. It's awkward for us to deal with. It's not something we were raised to believe was strong or manly.
1: Yeah.
0: And so how do we keep bringing this up? And we've evolved on this. Like I said, these guys that I talk to, they all know it's a problem. They're not giving me the tough guy pushback. The question is, how do we get it to a stage where we can really start digging in and dealing?
1: Move from the being stuck, you know, even with the awareness of the stuckness, move from being stuck to being mobile within and able and willing to confront these difficult things. And boy, I'll tell you, the culture has long suppressed any effort to do that.
0: There are two other things that I think are important to note to your question, how have you evolved after writing this thing?
1: Okay.
0: Number one, I used to think I had to be in Congress or a secretary of a cabinet agency to make a difference. I really believed when I was young that advancing through the ranks, helping everybody out, having this title, which would give me an opportunity to help people, was the be-all and end-all. And the more people I could talk to, the better. And look, there are people out there using their titles for really good things. And I have such admiration for that. And I also realized I'm just getting calls now from random guys. And if I can help them through a tough time, I got 4 or 5 guys that I've talked to that I think my conversations may be the reason they're still around. And that is meaningful. That matters. I just gave a talk yesterday in Albuquerque about political stuff to a group of 22 people at a bookstore in Albuquerque. That matters. There is a realization that, you know, just talking to 1 or 2 people, helping your neighbor out, that's value. That has value as well.
1: Yes, sir.
0: And then the second thing, there's also value to the older folks listening to this. you know, my generation, there's a term, OG. You know what that stands for? What?
1: Original gangster.
0: Original gangster, which is what the hood guys came up with to talk about the guys in their 40s and 50s that have been around and seen some things. And there's value in being a mentor. You know, I substitute teach once a month.
1: Uh-huh.
0: And I started doing that because of the book. Because there's not a lot of guys in the schools. And we need more fellas out there that are in the schools providing a good role model. And dude, every time I go in there, you can see this want from some of the young boy, or the high school boys in there.
1: Uh-huh.
0: Hey, are you a coach? Yeah, I used to coach. That's what we do, right? How much creatine are you taking? I get that question quite a bit. But it's important that they see someone that they can relate to. That can give them a positive role model and a different way of looking at the world than what they go online and see through, you know, Andrew Tate, Nick Fuentes, and all these jokers online. So that's important. I've been doing that. And, you know, I did a conversation, because there's a whole chapter in there, you haven't gotten to it yet, on sex, on porn and sex and dating. We don't talk about that because that's icky and it's gross. And we would much rather watch it. The Motion Picture of Association of America is much likely to give a PG-13 rating to a very violent movie than it is with any kind of nudity or sex act.
1: Yeah.
0: But it's so foundational to human beings.
1: Heck yeah.
0: Right?
1: Sure.
0: Pornhub is the 13th highest rated, highest viewed website in the United States. There are 220 million AI girlfriends downloaded over the last 4 or 5 years. 60 million in the first 6 months of last year alone. If we are not having these conversations, which we can do as kind of some of the OGs, then that those lessons, those values aren't going to come out and guys are going to try to figure out for themselves. And sometimes that ain't going to work. So there's value in that as well. I've realized that.
1: So there's value in, it seems you're suggesting there's value in us OGs accepting the responsibility we have, like it or not, active or passive, of being mentors.
0: That's right.
1: We're teaching every day. Now, very specifically, you know, in a slightly narrower view on this, you are working with some of the really difficult issues that men face in terms of coming to understand and manage the things within ourselves.
0: Mm.
1: That are impediments to our personal growth and our cultural growth. Now, I want to emphasize, this is not about women being the problem.
0: Correct.
1: This is not anti-woman. You know, you are exceptionally forward and honoring and respectful of what's happening with women, how the situation for women seems to be improving, how wonderful and appropriate that is. I mean, you're there 100%.
0: Mm-hmm.
1: As far as I know.
0: Absolutely.
1: You know, from conversations you and I've had personally, including on this radio program earlier on, and from what I'm reading in the book, where are you going from here?
0: How do you
1: see this evolving?
0: I would like to keep this conversation up. I'd like to find ways. It's not even about selling the book for me, though. If people want to buy it and have a conversation with me after they read it, that would be great. But for me, I've just applied to, you know, speak at South by Southwest.
1: Oh, okay.
0: Next year, if anyone wants to go vote on that, I just put a social media thing up, like showing you how to vote to help me out there. That'd be great. Also, I'm really sinking into this mental health thing for fellas.
1: Okay.
0: There's just not enough people out there doing that. And the problem, it's an epidemic. Like I said in the beginning, the biggest killer of men under the age of 45 years old in this country is ourselves. How is that not seen as a massive problem?
1: Okay. So it's there.
0: Going there, yeah.
1: It's real.
0: Yep.
1: It seems like that's been largely overlooked, perhaps largely because the policymakers, the decision makers, the leaders, the real men don't want to go there.
0: Yeah, it's hard because you have these kind of right-wingers who are like, men are just tough. Yeah. And you have people on the left wing like, if we help men out, we're not helping women. So between those two things, a lot of guys slip through the cracks.
1: That's just weird thinking. There's no nuance in that.
0: Right, but it's easy. And here's the other thing. I'm engaging with public policymakers in Texas, New Mexico, and nationally on how we recruit and retain more male teachers.
1: Okay.
0: That's really important. And Billy, so those are some things we're working on.
1: I'm sorry, we're running out of time.
0: It's all right.
1: I really appreciate you coming in and sharing your process with us. We're going to have to go in just a minute here, but I'd like to ask of you, what thought would you leave us with to consider?
0: Fellas, if you're listening to this, get off the damn cell phones, go out in real life, talk to real people, and maybe be a mentor. Also, if you want to learn more, again, it's BillMcCamley.net is the website. Next Sunday, the 16th, 2 o'clock, there's a forum at Coas, my bookstore, and the stuff. Would love to see you there.
1: Great. So grateful to you, Bill. I think Thanks. this is a daring thing to do because there is so much misunderstanding. Bill McCamley, author of Right, My Dudes, Now What? Being a Man in the 21st Century Without Being a Dick. Bill McCamley, so grateful to you.
0: Thanks, Randy. Hope everyone has a really great day.
1: Hope so, too.
0: Yep.
1: Thank you, Dean Mattson in the booth. And thank you, folks, for listening. 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
0: So we're going to hear acoustic blues to Zydeco, ABBA to Zeppelin. 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

0: rock and roll didn't happen overnight. It had been building up steam ever since World War II. And in the early 1950s, it was called rhythm and blues. But you couldn't hear those jumping sounds on the jukebox in the front. You had to go to the juke in the back. I'm Matt the Cat. 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
0: Said what?
1: And look at Slick Rick. 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

I'm Stuart Kelter, host of Delving In. What is the neuroscience behind how we perceive time? 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What does a person face growing up as a child of Holocaust survivors? 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
1: Jamie Bronstein,
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0: Music they don't want you to hear. The Supreme Court declared it unconstitutional. Texas banned it after 6 weeks. It is blocked at the Arizona border. Oklahoma deemed it part of the new Red Scare. And yet, it persists. 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

0: Las Cruces Public Libraries are sponsoring a painting workshop on Saturday, August 15th from 3 p.m. to 5 p.m. at 200 East Picacho Avenue. The theme for this month is Picnic or Romance. 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The event is open to all ages. The phone number to register is 575-528-4000.
1: Rock and roll didn't happen overnight. 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And in the early 1950s, it was called rhythm and blues. But you couldn't hear those jumping sounds on the jukebox in the front. 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I'm Matt the Cat. 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
1: We want the museums to talk about the history of our country in a fair manner, not in a woke manner or in a racist manner, which is what many of them, not all of them, but many of them.
0: As the United States marks its 250th anniversary this summer, we spend the hour looking at how the nation's history is told as President Trump repeatedly attacks the Smithsonian and other institutions. We'll speak with Brian Stevenson, the founder and executive director of the Equal Justice Initiative. He's dedicated his life to confronting the legacy of slavery in the United States. He's helped open four sites in Montgomery, Alabama, including the Legacy Museum.
2: It's important that we begin to commit to an era of truth and justice, that we tell the truth about our history, that we find the words necessary to understand all of the pain, all of the suffering that was created by 400 years of enslavement, lynching, segregation, and injustice.
0: Brian Stevenson is here in Edinburgh, Scotland, where he's just opened his group's first international exhibition, The Legacy of Slavery. We'll also talk about why he calls the death penalty lynching's stepchild. All that and more coming up.

0: Democracy Now!, democracynow.org, The War and Peace Report. I'm Amy Goodman. In Colombia, Reuters reports more than 160 people are dead after a 7.4 magnitude earthquake struck the northwestern Chocó and other regions Monday, damaging and collapsing hundreds of buildings. The death toll is expected to rise as search and rescue efforts continue. Colombia's president, Abelardo de la Espriella, was sworn in just 3 days before the earthquake. He's declared a state of emergency. The U.S. Geological Survey determined the epicenter of the quake to be about 3 miles from the small town of San Jose del Palmar, home to about only 5,000 people. The Chocó region is one of the poorest and most neglected in Colombia. The city of Pereira and the neighboring state of Risaralda is among the hardest hit, as well as Cali, where several top floors of the city's main hospital collapsed, trapping patients. This is a local resident.
1: Fortunately, as the neighbor just said, there was a Google alert and we were able to get out. But many people didn't manage to do so. Unfortunately, there were impacts, like here at La Luna Bridge. And despite everything, people are still moving through there. Also, here in the strips, we see that the building suffered damage. I think they're going to have to demolish it. Really, this is a call for us as a community to come together and solve these types of situations that can happen at any moment.
0: New data reveals July was the hottest month ever documented in the United States since records began in 1895. That's according to the National Oceanic and Atmospheric Administration, NOAA. So far this summer, intense heat domes swept across the East Coast, the Plains, and the Southwest, triggering massive wildfires in the Pacific Northwest and Canada. Lake Mead's plummeted to historic low water levels as the Colorado River struggles to sustain the West, while in Puerto Rico, hundreds of thousands of people are going without running water for 48 hours at a time as authorities impose rotating water shutoffs to combat severe drought. In France, nearly 70% of the country is under water use restrictions as successive heat waves intensify the crisis, with two-thirds of groundwater reserves falling below normal levels. Another heat wave is expected this week. Meanwhile, in England, three-quarters of the nation has entered drought status, placing 27 million people under water use restrictions as a fifth heat wave looms. In China, more than a million people were evacuated from their homes as Typhoon Dolphin made landfall. The typhoon unleashed torrential rains that paralyzed transportation systems. On Monday alone, Shanghai's airports canceled approximately 1,000 flights. President Donald Trump issued an executive order Monday reducing the number of childhood vaccinations from 18 to just 11. The directive also proposes separating the combined measles, mumps, and rubella vaccine into three individual shots administered at different times. Back in January, Health and Human Services Secretary Robert F. Kennedy Jr. reduced the U.S. immunization schedule by eliminating vaccines for six of the 17 covered diseases, but a federal court blocked the change. The new executive order reinstates Kennedy's overhaul despite the legal case still pending. Republican Senator Dr. Bill Cassidy of Louisiana criticized the order, saying, quote, "I'm a doctor. This executive order is wrong. The president does not have the expertise to make these changes," unquote. The American Academy of Pediatrics said, quote, "There is no new evidence to justify significant changes to childhood immunization guidance. Dozens of studies involving millions of people show there is no link between vaccines and autism, and yet federal leaders continue to promote this outdated, disproven idea to scare families," unquote. This is President Trump Monday.
2: Where they have a vaccination that looks like the size of a bottle of soda poured into a little child's body. And bad things happen in many cases, in too many cases, because this is an explosion. This is an epidemic.
0: President Trump Monday claimed Iran has killed thousands of people through its wars in the region and during protests inside Iran and demanded compensation. Trump's new proposal countered Tehran's existing demands for reparations and the removal of sanctions, which largely matched a preliminary peace agreement signed in June but has since collapsed. This is President Trump.
2: Well, we're going to ask for money for the damage they've done over a 50-year period, whether you go SS Cole or whether you go all of the people that were so badly hurt, so badly wounded or killed, many thousands of people, and maybe damages for the 52,000 protesters over the last 4 months that were killed in Iran.
0: Meanwhile, Iranian President Masoud Pezeshkian reported he spent 7 to 8 hours with Supreme Leader Mojtaba Khamenei and confirmed Khamenei is in good health. The two men met in late July around the start of Pezeshkian's third year as president, according to state media.
3: It was good meeting with Iran's Supreme Leader Mujtaba Khamenei. We talked about all sorts of issues. We raised all the problems and set out our concerns. In terms of his health, he was completely well, because someone who can sit there and hold discussions with us for 7 or 8 hours cannot be in poor health.
0: This comes amidst new reports President Trump secretly left the presidential jet before Air Force One took off from Turkey at the end of last month's NATO summit because of a credible threat, an Iranian threat, to fire a missile at his aircraft. In Syria, a court sentenced ousted leader Bashar al-Assad to death Tuesday after a trial in absentia. He was convicted of killings, torture, and arbitrary arrest during Syria's nearly 14-year war. It was the first Syrian conviction against Assad, who fell in a rebel offensive in December 2024 that ended his family's decades of rule in a war that killed hundreds of thousands of people. A U.S. oil company linked to President Trump called Greenland Energy is preparing to drill in Greenland without local approval. The firm recently landed drilling equipment on Greenland's eastern coast as President Trump renews threats to seize the Arctic territory. Greenland's government issued a strong warning that no permission was granted. The island's Mineral Resources Authority must approve all future logistical operations before they proceed, officials said. Under Colombia's new right-wing Trump-supported president, Abelardo de la Espriella, Colombia has recognized Morocco's sovereignty over occupied Western Sahara. Colombia has frozen diplomatic relations with the Sahrawi Arab Democratic Republic and ended prior support for the independence group, the Polisario Front. Morocco's brutally occupied Western Sahara and its indigenous people, the Sahrawi, since 1975. Defiance of the United Nations and the international community. The first Trump administration recognized Moroccan sovereignty over Western Sahara in 2020 as part of a larger effort to normalize relations between Israel and its Arab neighbors. Trump's State Department's revoked more than 175,000 visas from foreign nationals as part of its sweeping immigration crackdown. This comes as congressional Democrats say they plan to investigate the Trump administration's efforts to deport U.S. military service members and their families. The probe was announced in response to an Associated Press investigation that found the Trump administration's detained more than 50 parents and spouses of active-duty U.S. military personnel. The investigation by U.S. lawmakers, led by Senator Elizabeth Warren, also found ICE has attempted to deport 282 veterans and their immediate family members. In April 2025, ICE rescinded its long-standing policy that protected immigrant veterans and replaced it with a new measure that allows for the detention and deportation of non-citizen U.S. service members. In more related news, attorneys and local advocates are reporting Haitian immigrants in Ohio are being forced to report to ICE appointments and wear ankle monitors after the Trump administration officially ended TPS, that's temporary protected status, stripping deportation relief from hundreds of thousands of Haitians. A video circulating on social media and news outlets shows a Haitian man in Blue Ash, Ohio, collapsing to the ground in tears after leaving an ICE check-in and receiving an ankle monitor. He's been identified by CNN as Monsanto Mahler. He said he's lived in the U.S. since 2023 and that he fled Haiti fearing for his life. A U.S. appeals court in San Francisco allowed thousands of lawsuits to proceed Monday against Meta, Google, TikTok, and Snapchat for designing products that are addictive to young users. Attorneys representing thousands of school districts and individuals suing Meta and other companies said in a statement, quote, "A trial is how the public finds out what Meta knew about its products' impact on children, when it knew it, and what it chose to do with that knowledge. Meta has fought to keep that evidence from the public," unquote. And in New York, a Staten Island judge ordered an emergency pause on New York City Mayor Zoran Mamdani's new pied-à-terre tax. The court ruled on Friday in a lawsuit filed by three homeowners seeking to delay the rollout of the tax. The pied-à-terre tax targets homes valued at $5 million or higher and co-ops and condos worth $1 million or more when the owner does not live there as their primary residence. A spokesperson for Mayor Mamdani said, quote, "We disagree with today's ruling, but we're confident in both the pied-à-terre surcharge and the city's ability to implement it fairly and effectively. This surcharge asks those who own second homes valued at $5 million or more to contribute their fair share to the city they benefit from," the spokesperson said. In India, tens of thousands of student and youth protesters marched on the legislature in Jharkhand Monday as riot police deployed tear gas, water cannons, and beat demonstrators with batons. This comes amidst weeks of street anti-government protests against the ruling BJP party over the leak of national exam questions, which forced millions of students to retake the exam. Some students ended up dying by suicide after studying for the exam for years. The protests forced the resignation of India's education minister last month. This is a student leader.
4: "I would like to humbly appeal to the state government through your platform that this protest today be a historic one. By evening, the crowd here will increase gradually. I appeal to the state government that you will have to seriously come up with a decision today itself on the student-related issues."
0: And Massachusetts has expanded late-term abortion access, loosening restrictions in cases of severe or lethal fetal abnormalities or if the pregnant person's life is at risk. The law will allow providers to perform abortions after the previous cutoff of 24 weeks when it's necessary to save the pregnant person's life. Most abortions still happen within the first trimester. During Monday's bill signing, Massachusetts Governor Maura Healey, a Democrat, said, quote, "We believe healthcare decisions should be made between women and families and their doctors, not politicians. Mothers and fathers and families who experience these devastating diagnoses, and they are devastating, heartbreaking, now they'll be able to make their own choices," the governor said. Massachusetts becomes the 10th state, along with Washington, D.C., to allow an abortion at any point in pregnancy. And those are some of the headlines. This is Democracy Now!, democracynow.org, The War and Peace Report. Coming up, Brian Stevenson, founder and executive director of the Equal Justice Initiative, which just opened its first international exhibition, The Legacy of Slavery, here at the Edinburgh International Festival in Scotland. Stay with us.

0: Nobody knows the trouble I've seen. The Jason, Max, Ferdinand singers performing in the Reflection Room at the Legacy Museum in Montgomery, Alabama. This is Democracy Now!, democracynow.org, The War and Peace Report. I'm Amy Goodman in Edinburgh, Scotland. The U.S. celebrated 250 years since its founding in July, giving the country an opportunity to reflect on U.S. history and also how that history is remembered and taught. President Trump has brought new attention to these questions through his repeated attacks on exhibits at national monuments and national parks, the Smithsonian museums, and in school curricula. This is President Trump speaking last year.
1: We want the museums to talk about the history of our country in a fair manner, not in a woke manner or in a racist manner, which is what many of them, not all of them, but many of them are doing. Our museums have an obligation to represent what happened in our country over the years, good and bad, but what happened over the years in an accurate way.
0: Last year, President Trump wrote online, quote, "The Smithsonian is out of control, where everything discussed is how horrible our country is, how bad slavery was, and how unaccomplished the downtrodden have been. Nothing about success, nothing about brightness, nothing about the future," Trump said. Well, today we spend the rest of the hour with a man who's dedicated his life to confronting the legacy of slavery. We're joined by Brian Stevenson, founder and executive director of the Equal Justice Initiative. Based in Montgomery, Alabama, the Equal Justice Initiative has now opened 4 legacy sites to document the country's history of racial injustice. There's the Legacy Museum, the National Memorial for Peace and Justice, the Freedom Monument Sculpture Park, and now Montgomery Square, which shows the resistance. The Legacy Museum tracks the history of millions of enslaved Africans who were abducted and trafficked across the Atlantic to the Americas. The Legacy Museum has just opened its first international exhibition, The Legacy of Slavery, here at the Edinburgh International Festival in Scotland. It marks the museum's first major exhibition outside the United States exploring transatlantic slavery and modern racial injustice. In a moment, Brian Stevenson joins us here in Edinburgh. But first, I want to turn to a video narrated by Brian Stevenson about the Legacy Museum in Montgomery.
2: It's important that we begin to commit to an era of truth and justice, that we tell the truth about our history, that we find the words necessary to understand all of the pain, all of the suffering that was created by 400 years of enslavement, lynching, segregation, and injustice. It begins in Africa, where millions of people were kidnapped, abducted, taken from their homes, taken from their families, chained, forced onto ships where they were displaced forever. Without understanding that legacy, we don't appreciate the harm, the damage, the tragedy that surrounded the founding of this country. We still live in a country where there is this problem of racial inequality, racial injustice. And the narrative that created that problem of racial difference continues to haunt us today. So this museum is dedicated to helping people understand the journey. We want people to understand the suffering that slavery created.
0: That's Brian Stevenson introducing the Legacy Museum in the cradle of the Confederacy in Montgomery, Alabama. Well, Brian Stevenson has crossed the pond and now is joining us here in Edinburgh, Scotland. He's the founder and executive director of the Equal Justice Initiative, also the author of the best-selling book Just Mercy, A Story of Justice and Redemption. The book chronicles his years as an attorney representing tormenting prisoners on death row and was turned into a movie, Just Mercy, starring Michael B. Jordan as Brian Stevenson. Brian Stevenson, it's great to be with you here in Edinburgh, especially just coming from this morning I spent at the Legacy of Slavery Museum that's at the library at the University of Edinburgh. And talk about the significance of going global, at least international, with this museum.
3: Well, thank you, Amy. It's always an honor to be with you. But in putting together the content we have at the Legacy Museum, you begin to appreciate just how global the institution of slavery was. And I don't think there has been the kind of acknowledgement and reckoning in Europe with the role of these European powers that were primarily responsible for trafficking those 13 million Africans across the Atlantic Ocean. What happened during the transatlantic trade was really unprecedented. There's always been slavery in the world, and there have been different moments where people have been enslaved. But to dislocate, to kidnap and abduct 13 million people, take them across a terrifying journey where 2 million died, and then to create this legacy of slavery, which we live with in the United States and across the Americas, is something that I think needs to be more honestly acknowledged. And so we were eager to have an opportunity to present this content on this continent, which, as I said, hasn't done very much to acknowledge this history. So I'm really thrilled that the organizers of the festival invited us to bring a component of our museum here, and I've been really, really excited to see so many people taking it in.
0: Sarah Lewis, who we had on last week, the art historian from Harvard, who's written this incredible book and now has an exhibition opening in Chicago on the life and death of Emmett Till, pointed out that today, August 11th, but in 1841, Frederick Douglass gave his first anti-slavery address in Nantucket. What I was so struck by today at your museum here in Edinburgh was that he came here, too, to address slavery, to address Europe, to talk about and Africa, to talk about how people were enslaved.
3: Yeah, I think that there's a lot of rich history. I mean, many of these countries were, in many ways, not just complicit during the transatlantic trade, but during America's Civil War. There were people in Scotland supporting the Confederacy. There were people in the United Kingdom that were trying to sustain slavery because of the economic benefits to people in this region. And Douglass understood the importance of challenging that and confronting that. And so he did come to Scotland and not only energized abolitionists here, but he made the very powerful arguments that he was so uniquely gifted to make about why slavery needed to be condemned globally. There could be no place on the planet where we would tolerate the humane treatment that the inhumane treatment that slavery represented. And his legacy in Scotland and across the United Kingdom is again something that I think needs to be acknowledged more clearly.
0: And talk about the Scots who came to the United States who were involved with the slave trade. A massive number of people who owned, and particular families who owned, 10,000 slaves.
3: When you look at the American South today, you absolutely see the footprint of Scotland and Scottish immigrants who occupied that region and enslaved, as you said, thousands of people and created this institution that was so resistant to emancipation, so resistant to freedom. And what's interesting for me is when I think about Douglass, I also think about my own struggles with my American identity. And this has been something I've been thinking more about in this 250th year. I've often struggled with my American identity because I am not the child of immigrants. My four parents did not come to this country seeking greater opportunity. They did not come seeking shelter from some distant threat. They came in chains. They were victims of a brutal abduction. They were trafficked across the terrifying ocean where millions died. When they arrived on these shores, they could not pursue an American dream. They were enslaved. And for generations, they were subjected to the brutality and the violence and the bondage that slavery represented. After emancipation, they were betrayed. When our courts prioritized states' rights over constitutional rights, they were subjected to this era of white supremacy and terror violence where thousands were lynched. Millions had to flee lands that they owned. They went to the North and Midwest where they had more security, but still were subjected to bigotry and discrimination. When I was born, I could not attend the public schools in my community because of my race. The public schools weren't open to black children. When lawyers came in and finally opened up those schools so that I could attend school, and I went to high school and college and then law school, I graduated from law school and was still subjected to a presumption of dangerousness and guilt. As a young lawyer in my car on the streets of Atlanta, the police approached me, pulled their weapons, pulled me out of my car, and threatened to blow my brains out because they suspected me of doing something criminal in front of my own apartment. And for the last 40 years, I've stood next to poor people, black and brown people, who should be presumed innocent in our court of law, but have in fact been presumed dangerous and guilty. And when you live through that life, it's challenging to kind of think about your American identity. But doing this history work has caused me to reflect differently about it. Because what I realize is that those 4 million people who were emancipated after slavery were extraordinary people. They could have chosen revenge and retribution against the people who enslaved them, but instead they chose America. They chose to commit to this country. They built schools and families and churches, and I think they became great Americans because of the choices that they made. Despite the violence that they faced and the threats that they faced, they continued to work to build a more perfect union. I live in Montgomery, Alabama, and when I think about those extraordinary women in 1955, who risked their lives by saying no to racial segregation on buses, what Claudette Colvin and Susan McDonald and Aurelia Browder and Mary Louise Smith and Rosa Parks were saying when they refused to give up their seats is that they were saying, I intend to be a full American. And I think they became great Americans. And the 50,000 black people who stayed off the buses for 382 days and gave birth to the civil rights movement were great Americans. And this history has shaped my new identity because now I want to be a great American too. I want to create an America that honestly confronts this history. And it's not greatness based on wealth or power or status. I think greatness has to be based on our commitment to equality, commitment to justice, our commitment to fairness, our commitment to eliminating bigotry and hatred. And that's what this exhibit is about. It's about rooting us for the more complete understanding of who we all are, not just African Americans, but all of us. We are all survivors of these eras of violence and terror. And to reckon with that, we have to appreciate who has been great and who has not been so great. And those who have tried to perpetuate and sustain these institutions have tried to preserve the legacy of racial hierarchy and white supremacy, who've tried to adopt mindsets that honor that, are people who can't really claim the greatness that I think is key to our future in the United States.
0: Your great-grandfather was a slave? Was enslaved?
3: Yes. My great-grandfather was enslaved in Caroline County, Virginia. And it's so interesting because, you know, growing up in a really poor, racially segregated community, when integration came, a lot of us didn't want to talk about where we were from. We knew we weren't welcomed. And so I didn't talk about the fact that most of the adults in my community didn't have high school degrees because there were literally no high schools for black people in our county when my dad's generation came of age. And I didn't talk about the fact that many people had outhouses and running water. And I went through school kind of holding that truth about my family history. But when I got to Harvard on my first day of law school, the organizer asked, all of us students, a group of 12 of us, why are you in law school? And my classmates all started talking about how they were the sons and daughters and nephews and nieces of lawyers. And it made me uncomfortable because I realized I wasn't related to any lawyer. And And after the seventh or eighth person made these family connections, I realized something I hadn't even realized until that moment. And what I realized was that not only am I not related to a lawyer, I realized I'd never even met a lawyer. And by the time they got to me, I felt diminished, and I didn't want to answer the question honestly. I told a joke, and I got out of there. And I called my mom, and I said, "Mom, I don't think I belong in this law school." And my mom said, "What are you talking about? You belong wherever you go. Now, you go back there and tell those kids why you're really in that law school. Tell them about your great-grandfather." And so I did. I went back, and I found some of the students, and I told them that my great-grandfather was enslaved in Caroline County, Virginia. And even though it was against the law for enslaved people to learn to read or write, my great-grandfather learned to read while he was enslaved. He could have risked his life, could have lost his life. But after emancipation, my great-grandfather would read the newspaper to formerly enslaved people who didn't know how to read. And my grandmother loved the fact that her father knew how to read, and she told me that when he would start reading, she would wrap her arms around his leg. And I said, "Mama, why'd you do that?" And she said, "Well, I just loved the fact that he knew how to read, and I wanted to learn to read." And she said, "I thought you knew you learned how to read by touching somebody while they read." And he figured out, no, that's not how you learn to read, Victoria. And he taught her to be a reader. And my grandmother worked as a domestic her whole life, but she was someone who believed in the power of words and education, information. She would have loved you and what you do. And when I would go visit my grandmother, sometimes she would come out and she would stand on the porch and she'd have a stack of books and she'd make you read something before she would let you into that house. As I said, I grew up in a poor, racially segregated community. I wasn't related to a lawyer, never met a lawyer, but my mom went into debt when I was about 9 or 10 years old, and she bought us the World Book Encyclopedia. And we had those books in our house. And I told my classmates, I said, "I'm not related to a lawyer. I've never even met a lawyer, but I read all about the lawyers." And, you know, when I was a kid, I didn't always appreciate that, because Christmas comes along, you're 10 years old, and you go outside, and your friends are like, "Well, I got a basketball, I got a bicycle, I got a baseball." And I'd have to say, "Well, I got Volume G of the World Book Encyclopedia." But I think about that now, and I thought about that then, and what I realized when I was a student is that I was not less than any of the other students. I wasn't diminished by my not having relations that were lawyers. I, in fact, began to feel lifted up by that. And that's the power of this history. I talk about my great-grandfather all the time now. I talk about my grandparents all the time, because I know that I'm being lifted up by millions of people who had dreams of freedom, who had aspirations for something better. And I feel that. I do. I feel that in my work. When we put together our exhibit, when we put together this content, I constantly feel like we are being witnessed, watched, by all of those who were subjected to the immense suffering and constant sorrow of enslavement. When we built our national memorial, I felt like we were being observed by the souls and spirits of all of those people who lost their lives in such darkness and such anonymity. And that's the way I feel today. I feel like I want to represent the 10 million black people who were enslaved for 246 years when our government begins to try to eliminate their history, their stories from our cultural museums. I want to advocate for those who were terrorized by terror violence. I want to represent the millions who had to deal with the humiliation of segregation and racial humiliation that was so much a part of our history in the United States when people try to tell us that's not the important stuff, that's not the stuff you should be reading.
0: So talk about these four sites that you have, and talk about the significance of it being in Montgomery, why you chose to settle there, the cradle of the Confederacy, the names of the schools.
3: No, you're absolutely right. Montgomery has prided itself on being the heart of Dixie, the cradle of the Confederacy. When I moved there in the 80s, 59 monuments and memorials to the Confederacy spread around the city. Those still exist. Our three largest high schools until very recently were named Jefferson Davis High, Robert E. Lee High, and Sidney Lanier High, Confederate General. Those schools are 97-98% black because they're public schools. And when I moved there, you couldn't find the word slave, slavery, or enslavement anywhere in the public landscape. And this is a majority black city. So for me, it has been really important to create this new era of truth and justice, truth and reconciliation, truth and repair, truth and restoration in a place that has historically been unwilling to be honest about this history. And we opened the legacy museum from enslavement to mass incarceration, which just makes a presentation about not just the horrors of slavery, but the way it evolved. And I continue to believe that the great evil of slavery in the United States wasn't the brutality and the violence, that was horrific, but it was the narrative we created to justify enslavement. The enduring evil of slavery was the narrative, because people who enslaved other people didn't think of themselves as immoral or indecent or unchristian. And how do you think of yourself as decent when you are pulling away a mother from her screaming children, knowing that mother will never see those children again? Well, you need a narrative. And so we created a false narrative in America where we said that black people are not as good as white people. Black people are less capable, less evolved, less human. And that narrative survived the Civil War. In fact, I often argue that the North won the Civil War, but the South won the narrative war. And even many abolitionists in the United States, they didn't believe in slavery, but they also did not believe in racial equality. And so Reconstruction collapses. Our court prioritizes the interest of these former enslavers over the emancipated, formerly enslaved. And we tolerated decades of mob violence, mobs going to jails, pulling people out of jails and torturing them, sometimes on the courthouse lawn. We tolerated that. Congress did not respond. And then we codified racial segregation, this racial order, in the law until my lifetime, many of our lifetimes. And so you can't understand that without understanding this enduring narrative. And we continue to face racial bias because that presumption of dangerousness and guilt is still with us. That's why I was pulled out of my car in Atlanta. That's why I still have to confront these things. And so we're trying with our sites to engage people. So the Legacy Museum presents that content. The National Memorial for Peace and Justice documents all of the terror violence, all of the thousands of lynchings that we've been able to identify across this country. And we have monuments for every county. And we name the people, many of whom have never been named before. Most Americans can't name a single black person who was lynched between 1877 and 1950.
0: You've named over 100,000?
3: Yes, yes, thousands of people whose names are in the memorial. And we now have a project where we're inviting communities to put up markers that allow local members of a community to reckon with these histories.
0: And you have these bottles of dirt?
3: Yes.
0: And I saw a replica here.
3: Yes, yes. We ask community groups that are often multiracial, multigenerational, to dig soil at the spot of the lynching. We put them in the jars that have the names and the victims, and you can see those jars in our museum in Montgomery and on display here in Edinburgh. And the National Memorial represents this ongoing effort to create a great awareness about lynching. We want to put up a marker at every lynching site in the United States so that we don't forget, that we make that commitment of never again in the context of our own struggle. Freedom Monument Sculpture Park is a 17-acre space that we've built to dig deeply into the horrors of slavery, but also into the bigger meaning of what it took to survive, to endure. We have a boat that will take you there across the Alabama River, a place, a river that trafficked thousands of people. And you'll see holding pens, you'll see representations of art and sculpture that model the labor of cotton fields and things like that. We have actual dwellings from plantations that were about to be destroyed, and we brought them on our site. But the other thing we do at Freedom Monument Sculpture Park is talk about the strength and the character and the resilience of enslaved people. This is the other thing that I just think most people haven't appreciated. It would have been so easy if you were an enslaved woman and you'd been raped or you'd been violated or you just gave birth to a child to not want to love your child. Half of all enslaved people were separated from their children and their siblings and their parents. And it would be very tempting to say, I can't give my heart to this child because I know that child's going to be taken away from me. But most enslaved women did the opposite. They loved even harder because they didn't know. And the ability of enslaved people to love in the midst of agony is part of the legacy that I have inherited, that those are who are descendants of enslaved people. And I want us to appreciate their strength, their resilience, their character, their resolve. One of the exhibits we have in the museum and at the sculpture park are the ads that formerly enslaved people took out as soon as they were emancipated. Many people spent their last nickels and dimes placing ads in newspapers, looking for their children, looking for their siblings, looking for their parents. And it speaks to their love of one another. And that is also part of it. And so we end the Freedom Monument Sculpture Park experience with the National Monument to Freedom. It's this 43-foot tall, 150-foot wide, massive monument where we've taken the names of all 4 million emancipated black people listed in the 1870 census, which was the first time black people in this country could claim a surname that would be recognized by the government. And we have all of those names on the monument, and I see families come and people come and they find their family name and they put flowers in the little water, and it's emotional and it's intense, but it's joyous to connect with that legacy. And even though I was working on it for months and knew everything that we were doing, when they put up the panel that had my family name, I couldn't help but also shed a few tears, because it made me appreciate the struggle, the sacrifice, the work that others have done before me to create the moment that I'm in.
0: We're talking to Brian Stevenson, founder and executive director of the Equal Justice Initiative. We'll be back with him in a minute. Here in Edinburgh, Scotland, we'll both be speaking today at the first ever, I think it's called, a Global Ideas Forum, talking about 250 years, the history of the United States. Stay with us.

0: nobody knows the trouble I've seen performed by the Jason Max Ferdinand Singers in the Reflection Room at the Legacy Museum in Montgomery, Alabama. I just met Jason here. His singers performing throughout the Edinburgh International Festival. He's now at University of Maryland, but in fact, Alabama was where he...
1: A good part of his career at Oakwood University, which is in northern Alabama. It's an historically black college, and he developed a group there called the Aeolians, who became just world famous because of their skill in choral singing. He's an incredible musician and choral leader, and I'm thrilled that we've been able to work together with him and many other artists in our site.
0: And his chorus sang together with the Royal Scottish Symphony and Chorus and the Lincoln Center, Jazz at Lincoln Center Theater, as they all performed Who Will Rise, Wynton Marsalis's remarkable symphony Saturday night.
1: When we dedicated that national monument, I was talking about both Wynton and Jason Max Ferdinand Singers were there together, and it was just an extraordinary moment. Those are both artists that appreciate the power of this history and how it can be elevated when we understand the music, the soundtrack that has made that struggle possible.
0: Well, this is Democracy Now!, democracynow.org. I'm Amy Goodman in Edinburgh, Scotland, here with Brian Stevenson, founder and executive director of the Equal Justice Initiative, which runs the Legacy Museum in Montgomery, Alabama, also the monument to those who have been lynched. Just to correct what I said earlier, thousands of people were lynched, but you've documented over 100,000 people talking about linking their names to those who were enslaved.
1: That's right. The 1870 census identifies 120,000 unique names that the 4 million formerly enslaved people adopted. And many of us still carry those names. And so those are the names you can find at the National Monument, at our Freedom Monument Sculpture Park. And the fourth site that we just opened is Montgomery Square, which takes this deep dive into the history of the Montgomery bus boycott and that 10-year period between 1955 and 1965, when Montgomery really gave birth to the civil rights movement and changed the world with the introduction of so many extraordinary people and the deconstruction of Jim Crow laws and racial apartheid and the passage of the Voting Rights Act. We think Montgomery plays a really important role in world history.
0: In the museum here and Montgomery as well, you talk about people being grandfathered in. Mm-hmm. That term, the grandfather clause, was literal. Mm-hmm. Because blacks couldn't vote. Whites would not have been able to vote if they had to be able to read, for example.
1: That's right.
0: And so they were told, if your grandfather could vote, you can vote.
1: That's
0: and, of
1: right.
0: course, that wasn't the case for black people.
1: That's right. And that was the pretense to suggest that these literacy tests, these poll tests, were race neutral. Oh, no, it's not race neutral. You just have to be the grandchild of someone who could vote, which, of course, no formerly enslaved person would be. And we want people to understand just the intentionality behind disenfranchising black people. So when you come to our museum, we have actual questions that were from the poll tests that black people had to take. And they were questions like, how many jelly beans in this jar in front of you? And we have models of the jars at the museum. They'd ask things like, how many bubbles in a bar of soap? How many windows at the White House? These absurd questions. And when people take them, they realize just how cruel it is to kind of suggest, well, you can register to vote, but you have to pass this test.
0: Well, let's take this forward. We only have like

0: 8 minutes left in this broadcast. There's so much to discuss. You talk about in slavery to lynching to the death penalty to mass incarceration. You say lynching is the stepchild of lynching. Death penalty is the stepchild of lynching. Explain. I mean, right through to you just arguing before the Wisconsin Supreme Court last week about why a 10-year-old should not be sentenced to life without parole. A 10-year-old.
1: That's right. And that's going to argument will be in September. But yes, that is still the work that I do. And I say that there is this connection because violence was the way in which we tried to maintain this racial order, this caste system. Black people weren't willingly going to drink out of inferior fountains or inferior bathrooms. They needed the people with power had to use violence and threat, and so lynching became a mechanism for that. And people got so used to seeing violence in response to any kind of act of black independence or whatever that when it became no longer possible, that's when you begin to see an increase in the use of the death penalty. And of course, we know that throughout most of the 20th century, the death penalty was disproportionately used against black people whose victims were white. When you look at the crime of rape, 87% of the people executed for the crime of rape in the United States were black men convicted of raping white women. And there's always unreliability. And so, yes, I don't think you can disconnect that history of lethal violence from the modern death penalty. And I've always argued that the death penalty isn't an issue that can be evaluated by asking whether people deserve to die for the crimes they've committed. I think the threshold question is whether we deserve to kill when we have a system that has been so compromised by this history of racial bigotry, when we have a system that makes so many mistakes. For every 8 people we've executed in the United States, we've identified one innocent person on death row who's been exonerated. It's a shocking rate of error that we would never tolerate in health safety or aviation safety. If somebody said, oh, 1 out of 8 apples has a toxin on it, and if you touch that apple, you'll die, we would stop eating apples. We would stop selling apples. And apples have value and virtue in ways that the death penalty doesn't. And our indifference to these problems, I think, is like the indifference that was exhibited during those decades of terror, violence, and lynching that we saw throughout this country. So I do think that the legacy of slavery can be seen not only in lynching, not only in segregation, but in the way we continue to tolerate bigotry and violence in our current carceral system, police violence, people being presumed dangerous and guilty because of their color. You can't disconnect these acts, these contemporary acts, from this larger history.
0: We spoke to Keith Lamar on Monday, live from Ohio's death row. The Ohio governor, Mike DeWine, the Republican governor, just granted him a 3-year reprieve from execution. He's now set to die January 2030, along with a few other men. Can you talk about what this means when this governor himself has come to be against the death penalty?
1: Yeah, I don't think there's any doubt that one day there will not be a death penalty in this country. I just think that the force of human progress, if we continue to struggle, will not tolerate.
0: How many states don't have the death penalty?
1: Right now, there are 27 states that still have a death penalty, but that represents a tremendous decline over the last 12 years. Over a dozen states have abolished the death penalty. The execution rates are at their lowest level in 30, 40 years. There are fewer and fewer people being sentenced to death. We don't have to kill people to show that killing is wrong. And in fact, I think sometimes when governments say we're going to kill you if we really have a problem with you, that actually stimulates the kind of violence that we're trying to prohibit. And so what I think Governor DeWine has recognized is what many of us recognize, which is that each of us is more than the worst thing we've ever done. I don't think anyone should be reduced to their worst act. None of us want to be judged that way. Someone who tells a lie doesn't want to just be a liar. Someone who takes something doesn't just want to be a thief for the rest of their life. And even if you kill someone, you aren't just a killer. And that's what the death penalty doesn't permit, is for you to be anything other than this crime. And so I think we've seen that act of mercy short term in Ohio, but we're going to see this in other states as well. I'm very hopeful that we'll see more commutations by executives, places like California, places across this country, North Carolina and other places. And I hope that we will push this forward.
0: President Trump's attack on history, you know, the tearing down the federal exhibit and Philadelphia's mall of George Washington owning slaves, for example, calling it racist to talk about this history. What is your response to erasing history?
1: Well, I think it's not only dishonest, I think it's unhealthy. You know, it's like saying to doctors, you're not allowed to tell people if they have high blood pressure or diabetes. We're going to ban you from doing that because we don't like to hear that. We don't want people to be worried about that. The truth is that if we're not honest about the conditions that undermine our health, if we don't have the ability to say, oh, no, you have this disease, then we can't get to treatment. We can't get to recovery. We can't get to healing. The same is true for a nation and its history. If we can't talk about segregation, if we can't talk about slavery, if we can't talk about lynching, we're not going to make the progress we need to make sure those things never happen again. I think a lot of what the president is saying and doing, despite his power, is desperate because we are pushing forward in a narrative struggle. And we have lifted up these voices. People have said, no, we're not going to tolerate bigotry any longer. And I think that threat of eliminating bigotry has pushed some people to act desperately. And that's what I see these orders and these kind of efforts at trying to sanitize cultural institutions from talking honestly about these histories. One thing I've learned through my work is that truth, crushed to earth, finds a way to rise again. There will not be a way possible in America to keep those of us who are insisting on being honest about history to be silent about this history.
0: You have Montgomery Square because you're celebrating the resistance in the best and worst of Alabama, from Rosa Parks and others sitting down on the bus to the march from Selma to Montgomery. Where is your hope nationally and globally?
1: Well, I do think we need to see more of a commitment to truth-telling. People often ask me, well, what can I do? I think learning is an action item. I think when we inform ourselves, we make ourselves capable of being fluent and responsive in a complex world, in a multiracial democracy. Too few know too little for the moment that we are in. So that's my hope, is that we can create a new landscape, a new way forward. I think there's something better waiting for us. I really do. I think there's something that feels more like freedom, more like equality, more like justice waiting for us in the United States. But to get there, we're going to have the courage to be honest about the things that hold us back. And this history of bigotry that we haven't confronted holds us back.
0: Well, I want to thank you so much, Brian Stevenson, founder and executive director of the Equal Justice Initiative, author of the best-selling book, Just Mercy, A Story of Justice and Redemption. We've been broadcasting from Edinburgh, Scotland, from Panmure House, a restored 17th century structure that served as the home for the Scottish philosopher Adam Smith. Thanks to Panmure House's director, Professor Adam Dixon, as well as Sarah Chung and Blair Bowers, and to our crew here, Jeff Williams and Pete Bailey and Juliet Dunlap and Colette Casher. We thank you so much for helping this broadcast be possible, as well as Dennis Moynihan and Hannah Elias, who are with us in Edinburgh, and our whole team in New York. I'll be with Brian Stevenson and Sarah Lewis with the documentarian Ken Burns and the former British Prime Minister Gordon Brown, as well as Wynton Marsalis and others today at 4 o'clock Edinburgh time at the King's Theatre, tomorrow at the Bertha Dockhouse in London.
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3: Not that it matters, but sometimes I wonder if the potentates of artificial intelligence ever wonder why they've become so despised. I doubt it, since introspection doesn't seem to be in the DNA of hubristic AI demagogues like Bezos, Musk, and Zuckerberg. Nor are they programming such qualities into their superintelligent bots. So let me help them see themselves. First, today's eruptions of public hatred toward them are not, as they want us to believe, just petty jealousy by people who want to be like them. Really? Be like Musk? His ugliness is not just skin deep. It emanates from his inner core. Such aloof AI profiteers have sparked a nationwide prairie fire of anger by plundering local water supplies, farmland, electric power, and tax subsidies. They're callously treating our communities as nothing more than a series of financial transactions for them to consummate. But people's rebellion is not merely about monetary prices and property. Fundamentally, it's fueled by corporate elites' total disregard for the basic human value of fairness. Even preschool children comprehend the moral implication of "that's not fair." The corporate gold rush to an AI future is not about the mystical possibilities of technology, but old-fashioned greed. Moneyed elites are grabbing more profits and control, and there's nothing fair about either. This is Jim Hightower saying, the spreading rebellion against AI arrogance is raising a politically explosive moral question. Who the hell elected you selfish screw-ups to dictate our future? Musk and company say they don't even believe in democracy, so why would we the people let them remake society in their totalitarian image? To join your local rebellion, go to jimhightower.com/datacenters. The Hightower Radio Lowdown is made possible by you subscribers to Jim Hightower's Lowdown on Substack. 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

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Regional Mexican, mariachi, tejano, conjunto, norteño, salsa, cumbia, merengue, tango, bossa nova, boogaloo, Latin pop, Latin rock. 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

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I stream KTAL LP every day on my mobile device. 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

The Las Cruces Museum of Nature and Science will hold the 7th annual Bug Fest on Saturday, August 15th from 10 a.m. to 1 p.m. The event is open to the public. The Museum of Nature and Science is located at 411 Main Street, and their phone number is 575-522-3101.

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1: Yes, thank you for that ID. Riley is a student at Oregon Mountain High School, a proud member of the Royal Knight Regiment, a constant winner of the Hurdle Music Identification Game, and a fabulous poet.
2: Welcome to the KTAL Community Calendar for Tuesday, August 11th. The weather today is expected to be sunny and hot with a high of around 100 degrees. The Doniana County Commission meets at 9 a.m. at the County Government Building, 845 North Motel Boulevard. On the agenda for today's meeting is a resolution establishing a community monitoring committee related to Project Jupiter, the data center planned for Santa Teresa. County resident Lynn Moore explained at a recent work session that the 11-member committee would have no financial ties to the project and would represent different interest groups. The project was approved by the Doniana County Commission in September 2025, sparking massive opposition. An air quality permit for the project is still pending with the New Mexico Environment Department. Other items on the agenda include accepting $5.8 million in two grants from the New Mexico Finance Authority for the Chaparral Wastewater System, a new cash management policy, a request for proposal for Inspector General Services, improvements at the Doniana County International Jetport, a donation for the Southern New Mexico State Fair and Rodeo, contracts for a new probate judge office at the Government Center, installation of the backup generator at the new

0: meet with others who have worked in education and STEM fields and share an interest in promoting science in our schools. Volunteers prepare materials for Ensombro's education programs, compile kits for teacher workshops, and help get items for classroom science experiments. The Las Cruces Tennis Players Association will begin a six-week program for adult beginners from 5:30 to 7 p.m. at Lyons Park. An opening reception will begin at 10 a.m. at the NMSU Art Museum for a solo exhibit by Louis Osipek, a former department head and professor emeritus. Titled Homage to Small Worlds, the exhibit opens today and will be on display through September 12th. The Grandparents Raising Grandchildren program meets from 10:30 to 11:40 a.m. at the Munson Senior Center, 975 South Mesquite. It provides information and referrals, support groups, and presentations tailored for grandparents acting as primary caregivers. A grief poetry slam and open mic will be held from 5 to 7 at the Brannigan Cultural Center, 505 North Downtown Mall. August is National Grief Awareness Month. Community members will use poetry, prose, and song to express themselves. All guests 18 and older are invited to participate. The Las Cruces Association for Educational Retirees will hold its monthly meeting from 3:30 to 5 p.m. at Miguel's Restaurant, 1104 East Amador. The association welcomes anybody who has worked in any capacity in the educational field, from preschool to college. It advocates for the security of retired educators and sponsors projects to benefit students and the community. Those still working can become associate members. They meet on the second Tuesday of each month. Have a great day, Las Cruces, and keep it locked in on KTALLP 101.5 FM, Las Cruces. Coming up next is Think Again, hosted by Randy Harris.
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That's it for another edition of Drive Time Jazz. Thanks for sitting in with me, your host, the Buzzman, right here at KTALLP, Las Cruces.

0: I'm Dr. Anthony Lizerwitz, and this is Climate Connections. Winters in Western Oregon tend to be cool and rainy, but summers are usually very dry. So many farmers in the region irrigate their crops, and much of the water they use comes from rivers that are fed by mountain snowpack. But as the climate warms, that snowpack is shrinking.
1: It is over time going to really impact how people irrigate their crops.
0: That's Gabrielle Rush McNally of the Dry Farming Institute. Her group helps farmers in the region learn how to grow crops including tomatoes, melons, beans, and squash without irrigating during the dry summer season. For example, they can help their soil retain moisture from winter rains by mulching and adding compost to their fields. And spacing plants more widely can help them develop longer roots to access water that's held deeper in the soil. The Dry Farming Institute teaches farmers about these methods and tests crop varieties to identify which can thrive in dry farm conditions.
1: We also encourage a lot of experimentation and then knowledge sharing to see like what works in a particular context.
0: So even if they do not stop watering entirely, farmers can reduce how much they rely on irrigation as the climate warms and water becomes scarcer. Climate Connections is produced by the Yale Center for Environmental Communication. To learn more about climate change, visit climateconnections.org.
2: 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I'm Greg Smith, and this is Café con Leche. 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Good morning, Gina.
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2: Certainly. And Michael Roy Arvizu Valenzuela, who is the Operations Director for the Las Cruces Public Schools Foundation. Thank you for joining us this morning, Michael.
4: Thank you, Greg. Thanks for having us.
2: So, really a pleasure to have you both here. I should go ahead and admit that I am a board member for the Las Cruces Public Schools Foundation. So I work regularly with both Gina and Michael and appreciate so much what they do, but also just from the standpoint of how the Las Cruces Public Schools Foundation, which is different from the board of directors for the Las Cruces Public Schools, that should be very clear. But tell us a little bit, Gina, about what the foundation does in connection with Las Cruces Public Schools.
3: Yes, well, thank you, Greg. Thank you. Yes, the Las Cruces Public Schools Foundation has been in existence since 1998, and our mission is basically to serve as a private partner with LCPS. We like to provide public and private funds to the students and staff, where we will support and enhance educational experiences for the students and the staff as well. And we, of course, always are promoting innovation in the classroom. We like to increase community involvement and then pursue and recognize excellence in teaching and learning. So we do that through offering innovative teaching grants. We do that through offering supply mini grants for our teachers. We have a list of over close to 40 scholarships that we offer to our students. And everything is just in the hopes of supporting our LCPS staff and students any way that we can.
2: Well, thank you. And Michael, you've been with the organization. I mean, Gina, we thank you for joining the organization last year. Michael, you've been with the organization longer, and have you been the operations director that whole time, or has your title shifted a little bit over the years?
4: My title has changed, Greg, throughout the years, but constantly staying and doing the exact same thing with each title. I create scholarships and I reach out to the community members and find donors for to support fund each of the endowments and the scholarships. And so that keeps everybody connected. It's a well-grouped circle. students, donors, and educators.
2: Well, and you know, sometimes we don't like to talk about money. Right. You know, sometimes it's kind of like, oh, okay, there's that subject. But the reality is that what teachers do and what students do with their, if they, they're pursuing a college or a trade school career afterwards, after high school, is that, that they have to find money to do these things. And so this is one of the facilitator kind of roles that the foundation does to make sure that that money keeps flowing in directions that, that we believe will benefit both the teachers in their instruction and the students in their pursuit of happy, productive lives.
3: Absolutely, absolutely. The LCPS has funds, however, they're very, very restricted. So there's always teachers who are wanting to do some sort of project, who want to create exciting, innovative outreach type of
2: and events. I love the fact that innovation is included in there.
3: It is, yes, it definitely is. And they just are not able to. They might request it from the schools, but again, it's not that the schools don't want to give it to them. It's just that they're not able to. So that's where the foundation will come in, and we will be able to support and offer those that assistance. Every year we have an innovative teaching grant that can offer up to $4,999.
2: Just shy of
3: yes,
2: $5,000.
3: Sure. We have to be right below that $5,000. But yes, the teachers are, it opens in August and closes in October, and teachers are welcome to apply. They have to have a descriptive project that they're wanting to do with their classrooms. We need to know how many students it's going to impact, what the results are they're hoping to get, and what type of activity it is that they're going to be performing or doing. Sometimes it's not even an activity. Sometimes it's something that will help within the classroom. We have a sensory sensory material requests for certain classrooms, certain seating, certain books, whatever it might be that the teacher is trying to innovatively get their students involved. They apply for that in August, and then we award that. And Greg, you're part of our allocations committee, which is very important. You get to read every single application and see every single request that comes through, and we would love to fund them all, but reality of it is we have to be selective
2: sometimes.
3: We do. And
2: well,
3: so
2: we run into the same thing with the scholarship applications.
3: Absolutely.
2: We have wonderful students applying for a limited number of very nice scholarships, and we sometimes have to be selective with that. Yes, there's a certain amount of reading in the work that I'm doing, but
3: yes.
2: You know, I appreciate the fact that you both are working on this, because I will tell you that this program, Café con Leche, has really, for me, been in a large part about the arts. Mm-hmm. And certainly education is very important to me, but I think in terms oftentimes, especially when I'm looking at some of the things that we're doing with the Allocations Committee, in terms of STEAM, you know, we talk about STEM, science, technology, engineering, and math a lot, and I always want to say, but you know, there are a lot of students who aren't motivated by that. There are a lot of situations that don't necessarily lend themselves to that. If you inject art and make it steam, which of course can build up pressure and push things like in steam engines and stuff, you actually can have a more powerful opportunity. Well, Michael, you, in going out and garnering some of these, you know, finding people to contribute, finding people to support some of these scholarships and some of these different initiatives, what are some of the things that you have discovered over the years that you've been doing that as far as what gets people excited about helping out what the foundation is doing?
4: You know, any time that you bring up the foundation to local community members, it sparks an idea, and each idea always lends itself to opening the door for a scholarship. And once you get the idea, then you go out and you speak to people about the idea, and then they'll say, yes, we'd be interested in supporting something like that. And it gives the students an opportunity to stay local. When my boys were graduating and one was headed to college, he was looking for scholarships and stuff, and it was always out and beyond. And so the foundation gives an opportunity for the students to stay local, to search for these 40 scholarships that we offer and that are local and supported locally. And so it stays embedded in the community. And that's what I like about that.
2: Well, and you've had your personal experience with it because your sons have been very involved, and of course you've wanted to see them succeed. I certainly know that that was something that was important to my parents when I was growing up. Education was always something that they were emphasizing. We were doing extensions at home. We were, you know, I never thought of them as family field trips, but we were going on vacations to different places where I was always learning something. And I think that the engagement opportunity for parents to be involved, as well as the community. The community, you know, sees the benefit both socially and economically if we are able to sort of enhance what's available to our young people and give them opportunities to succeed here. It's not that we want to limit anybody and say, okay, you can only be here, but you know, from the standpoint of broadening their horizons and still seeing opportunities here as well.
3: Absolutely.
2: So Gina, with the work that you've been doing in the year that I know that you have your own children, so you have your own personal perspective on this, but from the standpoint of what you've seen in this last year, how is that connecting for you with what needs you've seen as you've been raising your children and as a member of this community?
3: Yes, it's really about providing the right information. I'm almost ashamed to admit that prior to learning about the position and taking the position, I knew very little about the foundation. And so it wasn't something that...
2: You still are working on getting the word out.
3: I am, yes, definitely. So we're constantly needing to get the word out, yes. And so I think that our kids nowadays, especially in my household, are under the impression that school is free in New Mexico. And so although we do have a wonderful program in New Mexico where our students can go to
2: school. The lottery scholarship,
3: yes, yeah. The lottery scholarship does give them that opportunity. It's not free. So as a parent, I try to emphasize on my children that, you know, nothing's free. There's nothing free. You have to work for everything. And these scholarships that we get, I mean, the individuals who are donating to them and are groups that are like funding them, we are so grateful because they've worked hard to be able to donate that. And they saw the need to be able to donate. And so our community needs to be aware that they're out there and that they want to be utilized. We did have over 34 scholarships go out for the class of 2026. And it was a great, great turnout for the application pool. However, we did have, I want to say, four scholarships that did not get funded. So there's four scholarships that we had sitting there that just didn't, the students didn't meet the criteria.
2: No.
3: So we had to just let those just sit there another year because unfortunately we didn't get the word out there. And so we need to make sure we do a better job of getting the word out there so that our students know. It is not free. You know, $250 can get you gas to and from school. And if you have to go to work while you're in school, again, you can buy lunch, whatever it might be. But we do want to let people know that we're here. We're here to help. And however we can do that, we definitely really want to let everybody know about that.
2: Well, and to be clear, $250 is at towards the low end of what the scholarships
3: are.
2: And they go as high as $1,000?
3: Actually, we have some that are up in the 2,000s.
2: $2,000. Yes. I've looked at them, and
3: yes.
2: You know, I was like, okay, Greg, what can you remember?
3: Yes.
2: So, you know, they can add up. And certainly when young people are composing their applications, I sometimes, as I'm reading them, see how much thought they've put into it. I realize that we always have to be conscious of AI support for what people are doing. And of course, we don't have AI detectors.
3: Right.
2: But nonetheless, I often feel like this is sincerely student-driven writing.
3: Yes.
2: And I am frequently very impressed with how well they have composed what they're saying.
3: Absolutely. I was actually happy to read this year. You don't really want to have any typos or you don't want to have no, you know, no apostrophes or commas or periods, but it felt good to see those because then I felt that they were actually really writing them themselves.
2: This is true.
3: And their recommendation
2: letters. This is hyper-composed. You're kind of like, okay.
3: Yeah, the recommendation letters that came in were wonderful. The teachers or their club leaders that supported them with their recommendation letters, those came in and those were always inspiring. So it was a great turnout. We do have thousands of high school seniors. And although we did have a good pool of applicants, we had about 90 of them. So that's not a big number. That's not a big number. Although
2: when I'm crunching, trying to read them all through, I'm often thankful that there weren't more applications. But on the other hand, I would be gratified. I would be happy to go ahead and read more.
3: Right.
2: Well, and I want to point out, of course, because so much of the focus of Café con Leche over the years, since I've been doing the hosting, has been about the arts, that there are some arts-oriented scholarships. And when we're talking about the kinds of things that teachers can do, oftentimes the innovation that they're doing with their presentation of whatever subjects they're doing can involve the kind of creativity that we call art. You know, whether it's the art of presenting in a certain way or the direct application of artistic skills.
3: Right. We actually have quite a few arts, whether it's performing arts, visual arts, whatever it might be. And Michael has been very instrumental in securing those scholarships. I think we have at least five that are arts driven. So others that would include the arts, but these, about five of them are specific to the arts, whether it's, again, theater, whether it's painting, whatever it might be. But Michael has been very instrumental in securing those scholarships.
4: What's special about the arts scholarship in this community, one of them was started, the Performing Arts Scholarship was started and created by me and the family and in mind of two students who we lost a couple of years ago. Mm-hmm. And that makes it very heartwarming and felt deeply, because when things happen, and whether good or bad, it turns into a good thing for the future. And the Performing Arts Scholarship was created for these two students, but It helps the students that are going into performing arts have something to look forward to, because a lot of them remembered these two students. And that keeps the community involved. And going back to the donors, a lot of them will donate to one, but then they reach out and they ask what other scholarships need to be caught up, or what needs to be funded more, Michael. And so then Gina and I will give them a list of where everything stands, and then they'll commit to supporting other scholarships. And sometimes we have mechanisms that, in some cases, if one scholarship doesn't have enough money to get funded, then it's kind of like laid dormant. But there's mechanisms in ways to where they can be woken up by donors that want to support. One of the last scholarships that was given of the Deb Round Scholarship was to my son, and it hasn't been funded. So we're going to be able to say, well, this one needs to be woken up. You know, how would you feel about supporting that one? And then it converts a conversation of okay, let's wake things up, or let's start another one and whatnot. And so it keeps the community involved. And the foundation supports all that. And the Innovative Teacher Grants, one of my favorites was the book vending machine.
2: I was wondering if we were going to bring that up. It was an amazing idea.
4: Yes, it was. And it went up to Conley Elementary. And that's where it shows that the foundation is supporting the educators who come up with these ideas. And then they get them created. And the books, it started at elementary level, but those students see the good that the foundation is doing as they grow from elementary to middle school and then to high school. And then all of a sudden, they're graduating. And then they have the opportunity to apply for all these scholarships. And so, yes, it's a wonderful community that we live in here in Las Cruces. It keeps us special that we're very close-knit and very tight. And the arts keeps us even more tight.
2: Thank you for that plug for the arts. Well, and I want to say that we have some very generous members of the community and corporations and families. And sometimes they actually, a certain family or a certain group will actually have several scholarships that they're giving to with their name on it or with a particular direction. But as you say, Michael, sometimes they also say, how can I help with some of these others that are lagging behind?
4: Exactly.
2: And so that all adds up. Well, I want to point out that, I've got Michael Roy Arvizu Valenzuela. We're going to shorten that to something, like when they did Rudy Valley or something like
4: that's
2: that.
4: Right.
2: The name all of a sudden gets shortened. But also Gina Bermudez here from the Las Cruces Public Schools Foundation. We're talking about a variety of things that are available both to teachers, to schools, and to students who are graduating as far as scholarships and those kinds of things, trying to keep education, foremost. And so I think we're fortunate in the community. Of course, having the community college and the university here helps kind of keep education at a higher level in focus, but also I think helps people recognize that elementary through high school, there are important things happening. Well, let me take a break here very quickly to remind folks that you are listening to Café con Leche. I'm Greg Smith on KTAL LP 101.5 in Las Cruces, New Mexico. Café con Leche started by Nan Rubin back when KTAL was first starting. And Nan left us for Boston. We hope she's enjoying it up there. But she used to invite me on once a month to talk about the arts. So since I've taken over as host, I've been focusing a lot on the arts, but I'm happy to say education is a big thing that we're talking about today, and there's certainly other things, other topics, and members of the audience, if you feel like you've got an important topic to talk about, let me know. We're here at KTAL, it's LC for Las Cruces, Community Radio. .org. We are a nonprofit organization, so LC Community Radio, all one word, .org. Certainly want you also, of course, to listen to the archives if you wish, but also tune into the program. 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Want to mention the Destination Sports and Arts Complex on Loman. They sponsor and support what we do, and we really appreciate that. I'm going to share a little bit that Penny Peace has let me know about that's going on in the arts here locally. You should know that August is National Grief Awareness Month, and the Brannigan Cultural Center is hosting a grief poetry slam and open mic on Tuesday, August 11th. That's this evening from 5 to 7 p.m., excuse me, if you're listening on Tuesday. If you're listening to the rebroadcast on Friday, I'm sorry. But if you're listening live on Tuesday, that's tonight from 5 to 7 at the Brannigan Cultural Center. On Thursday, August 13th, again before Friday, from 6 to 8 p.m., Assembly Craft Studio, located at 1730 Tierra de Mesilla, is holding a resin geode workshop. Then on Friday, August 14th, Mass Art, located at 144 Wyatt, is hosting an opening for a Dennis Milligan Lujan retrospective at 4 p.m. Then on Saturday, August 15th, the Mad Hatter Gallery's exhibit, Dear Democracy, Dear America, closes at 2 p.m. So if you want to see that one, it will be closing at 2 p.m. on Saturday. Also on Saturday, August 15th, Land and Legacy by the Doña Ana Photography Club and the Photography Enthusiasts of El Paso opens at the Farm and Ranch Heritage Museum from 1:30 to 3:30 p.m. And finally, on Monday, August 17th, the Brannigan Library will hold its Banned Books on Film series featuring Water for Elephants by Sarah Gruen from 1 to 3 p.m. So I'm always pleased to see so much going on in our community. You know, oftentimes people are wondering what they can do, and there are various places. Visit Las Cruces keeps up a calendar of different things going on, but we do have things going on here. Check it out. Well, speaking of websites, what is the website for Las Cruces Public Schools Foundation? That's a mouthful, so we often refer to it as LCPS Foundation. But what is the website if somebody's interested in learning more, perhaps to apply for a scholarship or a grant, or perhaps to be a donor?
3: Yes, it's actually sort of easy. It's easier than the title, but we are at www.lcpsf.org. So you do have to add the F on there, otherwise you'll get the public schools and the .org. So we can be found there, and all sorts of information is on there, our supply mini grant information, our scholarship information, who our board members are, which we have a wonderful board of about 20 of us, 21 of us, and made up of educators, community leaders. We're always looking for volunteers and board members, so you can get that information on our website. And anything else that you might need, we do have some events that go on throughout the year, and so I try to keep up with that.
2: Well, and just a little bit about the events, which of course not always, but often are intended to help the fundraising aspect of the foundation. Okay. But what do we have coming up? What's coming up soonest?
3: So I think soonest we will have what is a Golden Tortilla event that we're going to be reviving this year. We didn't have it last year. We have had in the past the Winter Wonderland, which supports that is a true fundraiser, as well as the Golden Tortilla.
2: This is decorated trees and wreaths to go to homes and businesses.
3: Correct. That our community does a wonderful job of decorating and donating. And then they raise
2: and we
3: money.
2: Get them out delivered.
3: Correct, and we deliver those. Yes, so that is
2: that can be a fun thing.
3: It was, yeah, it's very very a strategic. Yes, if you want a decorated tree in your home by Thanksgiving, I believe we deliver them before Thanksgiving. So that was always a fun one. And then we do the Celebration of Excellence annually, which is not as much of a fundraiser, but as more
2: recognition.
3: Of a recognition. Yeah. Yes. Yeah. And so that's where we recognize our principals of the year, our support staff of the year, and our teachers of the year, whatever. But I think there's 12 awards that we recognize. And those are recommendations from their
2: peers.
3: Their peers, yes. Yeah. The community, their peers, wherever it might be at the schools. And we do have about 12 or 13 of them that we honor. And this past year, we did honor as well 18, I think it was up to 18 last year, nationally board certified teachers. So that's a huge accomplishment.
2: Oh, certainly is. Well, and as you pointed out, there are also staff recognition. And one of the things, I worked for a wonderful principal when I was teaching in Austin, and one of the things that he said was that, you know, everybody in this building is an educator. We all, in one way or another, are participating in the education process, and we need to respect that, and we need to build on that. So that's one of those things that, you know, we don't always, we don't, oh yeah, so-and-so works over in that position and that's not really involved with the children. No, we're all in the building and helping with the children. And certainly, I think outreach to parents, too, is so important.
3: Yes, absolutely.
4: That you kind know, of thing. Going back to what we do, on a monthly basis, we do trivia night at the Game One. And that's also a lot of fun.
2: And Michael gets his whole family involved in that, or at least two generations.
4: Yeah. Well, yes, and it's emceed by Dr. Wendy Tomlinson, and my son, Thomas Valenzuela. And so, yes, it involves community teams that gather, and once a month we do trivia night, and the proceeds go to help teacher mini grants and support the educators. So
2: and it's a lot of fun.
4: It is. It is.
2: I don't always know the answers.
3: No, but Greg, you do.
2: I often don't know the answers.
4: And it's very competitive, actually. The teams really try to stay focused on where they're at. And a lot of times it is in the last question and in the wager. And will a lot of times determine the winners.
2: It's sort of the kind of swing that can happen like when you're watching Jeopardy on TV.
4: Exactly.
2: The amount of money you have to wager and how you choose to wager it, as well as whether or not you get the last question.
4: Correct.
2: can really really swing things wildly. But it's fun.
4: Yes,
2: and, you know, we thank Marcy Dickerson and the game for
4: yes.
2: making that available, the space available to do that, which is, you know, sort of adds to the fun atmosphere.
4: And, you know, a lot of times what we do and the support that we get from the community members, it's still a huge circle. One of the scholarships that we offer, it's in the arts, but it's in the culinary arts. Mm-hmm. And it was, I created it and supported by local, the owners of McDonald's here in Las Cruces. And Brandon Myers supports it. And it involves the DACC Culinary Arts. And
2: which is a wonderful program.
4: Yes.
2: They have amazing kitchens over there.
4: Correct. And then we loop in Chef Drake and throw him to be judges and whatnot at the Golden Tortilla. So it keeps the spirit going throughout the whole year.
2: Well, and I think we're fortunate that, you know, when you talk about the variety of arts that we have here, we have people who, you know, culinary arts. I'm going to mention Fabian Garcia again, but Fabian Garcia, 100 years ago, a little more than 100 years ago, he was actually, I think, one of the first graduating students from the college that became NMSU. But then he went on to support students and to bring things like pecans to the valley, and to hybridize the what we call the Hatch chili, the green chili that is so famous for this area. That was one of his projects. And so, you know, he did amazing things. But I think that extra, okay, I'm going to make a plug. Coming up this coming Saturday is the Men Who Cook. And I developed an idea for a dessert for the, and we call it Dessert Peaks. But that's something that I put in a book that I wrote, and I decided that would be my contribution to the Men Who Cook this weekend. So it's actually more of a mixing thing than a cooking thing. But anyway, the one of the ingredients is the green chili.
3: Yes.
2: So, you know, I think that kind of piques it. Oftentimes, people from around here go, you know, the Mexican food in southern New Mexico is different from the Mexican food in northern New Mexico. And it's all definitely different from Tex-Mex.
3: Absolutely. Absolutely.
2: But, you know, that adds an oomph to what goes on here with the culinary arts, with the HRTM program, the Hotel Tourism Restaurant Management program at NMSU, the culinary arts program there at Doniana Community College. Those are those kinds of things, and they sort of permeate, they go out, they reach out into our community. And I think there are other arts that do that as well. But I think also we have a lot of people who may not think of themselves as being particularly artistic, but who then have what education in our community does for them to help lift them up and give them opportunities. And, you know, I remember teaching. I mostly taught fourth and fifth grade, but when my students were leaving to go to middle school, I was always like, oh, please don't let middle school eat them up. You know, and I think that sometimes if we do our job at the foundation, we help the teachers keep students engaged so that they get through the tough years, they get through the low moments, and they have something to look forward to, something to be excited about that's focused on them.
3: It is.
2: That's focused on their success in life. You know, Life, Liberty, and the Pursuit of Happiness. We'll go ahead and give a plug for the Declaration of Independence on its 250th anniversary. But I think education is so much about that.
3: It is. It is. And I think in today's environment, it's difficult. It's difficult for everybody to come together and get those students engaged and involved. So any little bit that the foundation can do to help that, we're happy to do that. The Supply Mini Grant that we've mentioned a few times, that is an actual award. They apply, you know, our teachers will apply, but it is $100 that they can get and spend on anything that they need in their classroom, you know, whether it be markers.
2: We're not monitoring what they buy.
3: And we don't. We're not. You know, we figure $100 is just probably not even enough to reimburse them for all the expenses that they have already incurred. But it's hopefully something, you know, maybe they want to do. Yeah, it is. Maybe they want to do a root beer float party or a pizza party, and just the school doesn't have the funds. If you do it for one classroom, you have to do it for all the others. So that's when they can apply to the Supply Mini Grant, and we are able to help them with that. And it's just anything that's going to get the students excited.
2: Well, and I get back to what innovation in the classroom can look like, and it could be very different from one classroom to the next. It could be very different from one person's teaching style to the next, or from the composition of the class from one year to the next. You know, that innovation, I think, you know, teachers get assailed so often with this, okay, you've got to teach so that they pass the test. Mm-hmm. You've got to teach in a certain way. You've got to teach this way, and you've got to follow this, and you've got to follow this checklist and that kind of stuff. And it doesn't always encourage innovation. And I think our local schools we're very fortunate that Las Cruces Public Schools is as focused on innovation and is as focused on doing things. We're not Santa Fe. Santa Fe is the city different. Yes. But, you know, it's focused on making a difference in how things are done. That's, I think, very fortunate. But even so, you still have the state mandates, you still have these other expectations, and sometimes when teachers can break out of that and be innovative, and we can be encouraging that, or to get them over the hump with, hey, you know what, I've got to get the year started, and $100 is actually going to make a whole lot of difference.
3: Right.
4: We also
3: Absolutely.
4: Have to remember that the educators, they are teaching to anywhere from 14 to 28 students in their class. And as to where they have to be innovative, we also have to remember that those 28 students each have their own innovative, creative thoughts. And so the teachers are creating innovatively along with teaching to 28, you know, innovatively, you know,
2: innovative and engaging.
3: Yes.
4: Correct. And so, yes, and that what brings the whole community together. And I think that's the unique thing that the foundation does, is it keeps everybody tied in with each other, you know, from students and then all the way to graduates, and then the educators within each step along the way. And it keeps everything engaged community-wise. And that's a great flavor that we have here in Las Cruces.
2: Un sabor.
4: El sabor, exactly. And we need to mention that, Greg, you mentioned Mexican food. Well, a lot of the flavor there is tied into the Native American flavor, because mm-hmm. we can't forget that we have over six different tribes here. And so that is a flavor in itself here in Las Cruces.
2: Well, and Michael reminds me that he is a proud member of one of the Pitomansotiwa groups. Mm-hmm. And you know, we had the Chiricahua Warm Spring Apaches coming in from the west. We had the Mescalero Apaches coming in from the east. And we had the Manso, whose name we unfortunately don't know for themselves, because the Spanish came through and named them Manso. Mm-hmm. And so we know them as Manso now, but we have the Manso group that was here when the Spanish came through, and then after the Pueblo Revolt, they all ended up down near El Paso with some Piro and Tiwa groups.
4: Correct, and the Pirus actually were from Socorro to Socorro, Socorro, New Mexico, and Socorro, Texas, and everywhere in between. and the river fed all three groups.
2: The river was huge as far as people moving around and being able to farm.
4: Correct. And, you know, there's a story we can bring up at a different show, but there's a story about the Manso and how it came up, their name came up. And the Desert Peaks actually at one time were called Sierra de los Mansos. And so then it became the Oregons, and now proudly it's described as a whole as the Desert Peaks. And so it's a great community that we live here in. And the flavor that the foundation brings also ties into the flavor that the community brings, you know, and so it's a great good circle.
2: Well, and I think that that's something to bear in mind when you talk about a community like ours. You know, there's nobody who, well, I'm assuming there's nobody who's purely of any particular group. We combine, at least in our how we speak and how we do things, we combine a number of different cultures and a number of different traditions. But even in our family lives, you know, like your mother was talking on Saturday, Michael, about, you know, the different family compositions. And, well, who's married to whom and who's connected to whatever? And a lot of that goes on. But I think that adds a richness to, if I can describe it as the tapestry of our local composition, which then again, sometimes when we're educating our young people, we don't always know ways to include, mm-hmm. build upon, extend that richness. You know, sometimes when I go to a powwow or something like that, and you see the fancy dancers, or you see the women dancing, or you see people doing some of the different dances, and part of me is going, wait a minute, that wouldn't have been the traditional way to do it. Yeah. You know, they've added something. And you're like, throughout history, people have been modifying and adding. It's not antithetical to being able to do that. It's just a natural part of how things move forward.
4: That ties into innovation.
3: Yes.
2: There you go.
4: And so a lot of times it's adaptivity. It is how we see things, perceptive, you know. It's
2: what's available at a particular point in time.
4: Correct, you know. And so that gives us a lot of flavor in this community. And so, yes, it is where I'm very proud of being part of this community and being a graduate of public schools, of the Las Cruces Public Schools, and then now, you know, being involved with an organization that supports educators and the students. And so I'm very proud of what we're doing as a foundation.
3: Yes.
2: Well, and despite your lack of knowledge about the foundation before a year or so ago,
3: yes.
2: Gina, thank you for coming in and being part of it and bringing forward. You know, it's there's so much diversity as far as what the organization does and as far as all of the different little things that come up. It can be quite a learning curve. And I certainly... I'm on several boards, and I'm sometimes I'm like, okay, I've been with this board for however long a period of time, and I'm still on a learning curve. So, you know, but once again, innovation allows us sometimes to just say, you know what? How do we move forward with this? How do we make this potent?
3: Awesome.
2: Well, let me remind folks, I know it's already 20 minutes have already passed, but you are listening to KTAL LP 101.5 FM in the Mesilla Valley, and we are here today on Café con Leche. I'm Greg Smith with Gina Bermudez and Michael Roy Arvizu Valenzuela, and we're talking about Las Cruces Public Schools Foundation and the work that the foundation does and some of the ways that impacts learning, that impacts the jobs that teachers do. I want to thank the Destination Sports and Arts Complex for supporting Café con Leche and being a sponsor. So, Gina, what else do you want to be sure people know about as far as what the foundation is doing and what members of the public can do?
3: Yes, well, I did want to mention, we don't only do the scholarships or the grants to the teachers. We also support our local schools, whether it's an elementary school, a middle school, high school. Oftentimes they have either groups or individuals who want to give money to the school for whatever it might be. We had a school, an elementary school that had a donor, and they wanted to be able to give money that they could utilize for children who were facing homelessness or who were, struggling with food on the weekends. So this donor wanted to get it to the school. Again, because of the way, our system is set up, it is difficult to get them money that then they can turn around and utilize on certain things. So that is what the foundation is here for. Those donors did graciously give, a good amount of money. And so that school is now, we created a fund to where when the school requests reimbursement, either they can get reimbursement or we're able to go and meet them. Say we need to meet them at Walmart and I need to help them. They need some clothing for their closet, or they need laundry detergent, or they need some more school supplies.
2: Healthcare products.
3: Yes, yeah. Anything that they might need that are going to help the student without making the student feel insecure about having to ask for it.
2: Yeah, trying to keep it routine as opposed to embarrassing.
3: Absolutely. Yeah. Absolutely. So we also do those types of things. So you don't have to just fund a scholarship. You don't have to just fund an innovative teaching grant. We do help schools in different ways. There are federal programs that can do that as well. However, the donors want them to be able to utilize it for just anything. I want them to be able to go and buy these students pizza on any given day.
2: We've mentioned pizza a couple of times. Is that a favorite food for you?
3: I feel like that's all we ever give our students because it's just so fast and quick. But they really do love it, and we do get a good response from them. So that's where we always kind of turn to. But, yeah, it always takes a little bit of time
2: to get
3: that money.
2: Please remember, so much more than pizza.
3: Yes,
2: but
3: it is. It definitely is.
2: But that can be a part of it.
3: And they might be able to get that money through the school, but it is a process. And sometimes you want to get it done quickly, and you want to get it done within a certain time frame or for a certain reward. And if you have to go through the process of requesting it, sometimes it just loses its zest. And so with the foundation, we're able to help you do that.
2: Yeah. Michael, anything else you want to be sure that people know about? I mean, with the right, we had, I should point out that one of the innovative things that we did this last weekend was we interviewed some of the donors, and, it was a beautiful setting. I don't know how you came up with the Tombaugh Gallery, but to have these interviews with that amazing stained glass window in the background, and people then talking about why they do what they do, and us talking about how it actually gets used to help our young people.
4: That's the unique thing about the foundation. It keeps us connected to various groups and various people in the community. And the Tombaugh Art Gallery,

0: And we also interviewed you, Greg, as a board member, and you, Gina, as the executive director.
1: And you, Michael, as the operations director.
2: And owner.
0: And owner.
1: And so, owner.
0: Yes, and so these testimonials are going to be key in marketing what we do for the foundation, and also why the donors do what they do, because during testimonials, you hear words from them that put into perspective what they do and the giving that they give and why.
1: We don't always get a chance to hear that otherwise.
0: No. Yeah. And by taping these testimonials, it's going to be archived, and we'll be able to go back and listen to these things for the future. And the students that win the scholarships and that are awarded the scholarships can go back and listen to the people who donated that particular scholarship and funded it and why. And then it becomes even more heartfelt. And so it's big that we're doing these testimonials and everything that we do do.
1: Did you want to do a special call out to thank Adrian for the work that he did?
0: I do. Adrian Chacon Tire, he was a graduate from Centennial Elementary
1: High School.
0: High School. Sorry. I'm big on the kiddos. And he ended up with his team. They got a district media award. Then they went on to state. Then they went on to regional. And then they achieved a gold standard at nationals. And Adrian is our filming and editor now. We looped him in. I graciously asked him.
1: Put that talent to work.
0: Yes. And so he is doing our editing for our testimonials. And so we keep it there again. I keep mentioning the circle. And so, yes, our students still stay engaged with the foundation, you know, and so we keep it very close community-wise as who we search out to ask for things.
1: Well, and if somebody wanted to watch those videos, are they going to be available on the website?
2: They will be, yes. On the lcpsf.org, it will be up there. As soon as Adrian can quickly get it.
1: Yeah, they're not ready yet.
2: Not yet.
1: He was just filming Saturday, and he's got like five more to do. Is that right, Michael?
0: Yes. And then we're looking forward to pursuing more. We offered 40, as Gina said, so we're going to search out testimonials for all of them. And
1: well, that can be an ongoing project, you know?
0: Correct.
1: Yeah, some of these things you just don't get done as quickly or as immediately as you think. I've certainly had a few projects in my life like that.
0: And yes. Filming was actually quite enjoyable. I think I found something that I love.
1: Oh, you can be a producer or a director, huh?
0: Exactly.
1: Add that to the list.
2: I think I like radio better instead of being in front of the camera.
0: We're not being filmed.
2: Yes.
1: Yeah, well, you don't have to worry about your hair or your makeup with the radio.
0: That's correct.
1: Or what you wore that day.
2: Right.
1: But as your vocal tone, is your quality of your voice coming through properly?
2: Yes. No, it was a great, great day. Michael did a wonderful job of getting our donors to participate. And we're just thankful that they are willing to come in. And it did help. It gave us a different perspective, and it will actually give the website a different perspective as to why they're giving and what it is truly that is meaningful to them. And hopefully, if we can get that out to... I'd like to get our counselors at the schools aware of our website and those types of testimonials, just because although we had a good number, I think that we would like to have more, but then we'll have to work on getting funds for more scholarships if we get more applicants. But it was a great event on Saturday, and we're very appreciative to all our donors and everybody who participated.
1: Well, if there are any teachers listening, why aren't you in the classroom? But if you are listening to this recording, or if somebody tells you about it, we want teachers to know that the innovative teaching grants and the mini grants are out there. There's not as much specificity as far as what those grants, and the mini grants are just whatever helps you get up and going. The innovative teaching grants, on the other hand, are not specific to a particular subject or particular group or anything like that, but they are about innovative delivery of instruction to students. You know, make us sit up in our seats and pay attention to what you're doing or what you want to do. But there's that.

0: that. But we do have some very specific scholarships for the young people. Can you tell us a little bit more about what some of the areas are that young people who, once again, if you're listening right now, young person, why aren't you in class? But if you know, you hear about this, if your parents tell you about it, what are some of the things that young people can be thinking about? The applications are not open yet for scholarships. They will be in the spring.
1: They will. Yes,
0: but what are some of the things that young people, what are some of the the areas for the scholarships that, that young people could apply for?
1: Right. So, yes, again, we have close to 40 scholarships. They will open in January. They open January, I believe, 15th when you come back for the spring semester, and will close, I want to say, April 2nd. So
0: early in April, yeah.
1: But last year, I think it was on April Fool's. So, yeah, we really did close it that day.
0: An, an unfortunate combination there, but yes.
1: Yes, yes, it did happen that way. But we have scholarships, as Michael mentioned, we do have about five arts, performing arts, visual arts, those scholarships. But then we have a culinary arts at the branch for anybody who's at the DACC going through their culinary arts program. We have a couple ag scholarships, one specifically for a male and one specifically for a female who are attending the ag, doing agricultural, getting an agricultural degree. We have the...
0: And let me just pause briefly to say that if you are a person interested in ag and you apply for this, you might just be guaranteed, because we don't always get a lot of applicants. Those scholarships go begging.
1: They do. Yes, they do. And that was actually the problem. I do call it a problem, the problem we had with the culinary arts one. I know there's a lot of students out there who are
0: interested in that direction.
1: Yeah. And we just didn't have an applicant who fit the
0: qualifications.
1: Criteria. And we do have some memorial scholarships. We did lose a young lady a few years ago that her class came together after her passing, and this is a sports scholarship. But they also wanted the individual who receives the scholarship to be very active within the community. So not only are they involved in sports and their school, it was somebody who was very active in the community and the school outside of sports. That one is for a specific school. So there are quite a few that are directed for a specific school, but there's so many that are not. We have four very, very generous donors who provide four very large scholarships. There are larger scholarships, $2,000 scholarships, and those do go to students who were athletes with their highest GPA in their school, as well as extracurricular activities. Those scholarships actually go directly to the student. That one goes to the individual. Most of them we will send to the school that they will be attending, but this one is going to the student, and they can utilize it for, as the donor said, you know, if they need to get a new car or put a down payment on a car, if they want to put a deposit on their room, whatever it might be. But yes, those are the types of scholarships we have.
2: We also have a couple of others that are specifically created by name, the Twister Gary Archaeologist Scholarship, mm-hmm. the Gene Hamm Scholarship. And so there's different scholarships that were created specifically because of someone. Another one that we offer is the Eagle Scout Scholarship, and that is for a female or a male scholarship. And I created that one, and that one's dear to my heart because I was a scout master for many, many years, and also a Cub Scout. And so that one is offered to a student, a graduate student who achieved Eagle Scout rank by December 31st of the previous year of graduating.
1: Yep. And there's one last one that I think is very important to mention, the Jamison Family Scholarship. This scholarship was actually created for anybody who had below a 2.5 GPA. And so that's not that's not common. And so he wanted to make sure that those students were also recognized.
0: Yeah.
2: And that one is
0: yeah.
2: for a trades, for a yeah. student to go mm-hmm. for a trade school.
0: So yeah.
2: That
0: yeah. one's... Well, and I have to mention the Bury family scholarship, because yes. Kate Bury was a reporter here when I was on the city council. So she and I often interacted.
2: Absolutely. I helped create that one.
0: Well, thank you for bringing the Bury family in. Kate's no longer reporting here, but they, you know, followed through. Thank you, Michael, for encouraging them with something to encourage people in the journalism area. But, you know, there's a variety. And, of course, it can expand with people who say, you know what, I have a particular interest and I have the resources to help support that. That's something that you know, we can continue to do here as people have an interest.
2: Si se puede.
0: Si se puede, por supuesto. So, well, I really appreciate you both coming in today, Gina Bermudez and Michael Roy Arvizu Valenzuela. We often just refer to him as Michael Valenzuela, but he does have, and your mother's maiden name,
2: Benavides.
0: Benavides.
2: Yeah, so we have a deep connection to the valley, and Gina is a like a distant cousin, so we're related.
1: Happens.
2: That's
1: it
2: right.
1: Happens.
0: Yeah, the primos and primas.
1: Yes, that's
2: right.
0: No, it was funny because one time we were joking with my step grandmother about you know, having a bunch of names, and she was from a Spanish family. And one time I saw her passport, and I was like, oh my gosh, we were joking about it, but she really did
1: she
0: have
1: really
0: all
1: did.
0: Those
1: yep.
0: names.
1: Yep.
0: Well, thank you both, Michael, Gina.
1: Thank
0: you so much for coming in today. Really appreciate it.
1: Thank you.
0: And best wishes with the Las Cruces Public Schools Foundation.
1: Absolutely.
0: Doing good work.
1: Thank you.
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Good morning, everyone. My name is Clinton Wilcox, your host, and you're listening to KTALLP 101.5 Las Cruces. You're tuning in to Christian Classics 101, the fundamentals of Christian classic rock. We'd love to hear from you. We do have a phone you can call in at if you have requests. If you would just like to give your thoughts on something or whatever the case may be, you can give us a call at 575-526-5825. We've got some great music ahead of us, so stay tuned.

All right, and well, this is Tuesday morning, which means we've got some more great Christian classic rock and metal coming your way. All right, well, what do we have over the weekend? Well, I don't think we had much going on, so I guess we could just kind of get right to it. Well, yeah, on today's show, we've got a couple new bands that I haven't played before, one that I actually have listened to a bit, and one that was actually kind of new for me. So, yeah, that's one of the great things about doing this show is I'm learning about new bands and new singers myself all the time. So, yeah, that's great, too. We have a couple, one or two new ones that are returning. So, we're going to have some Blood Good coming up before too long. We're going to have some Idol Cure. We're going to have some Shout and a lot of other great bands. All right, well, to get the ball rolling this morning, let's go ahead and turn to a band that only released two albums, although I think they released a few special albums, or they had a couple independent releases before the one that they released when they were signed to a record label. And that band is called Scarecrow and Tin Men. And that band, as you can probably tell from the name, got their name from The Wizard of Oz. And a number of their songs, kind of have that Wizard of Oz motif going on. And so, yeah, so they say they invented a new genre, but, how unique it is, I'll leave that up to the listener. I remember playing it to a musician friend of mine, one of their songs, and because, there were people saying, hey, this sounds like, nothing else on the radio, and then I played it to a musician friend of mine, and he said, oh, no, this sounds like, quite a lot of other stuff that they were playing around that time. So, your mileage may vary. I kind of like them, but, they had a youth group kind of vibe to them. So, they were a band that you could play for your youth group or whatever, and, during a, youth group meeting, playing games or whatever. So this one is actually what you might consider their signature song. The song is called Scarecrow and Tin Men, and the album it comes from was called There's No Place Like Home, again, that Wizard of Oz motif, and it was released in 1999, and they only released one other full-length album about a year later, which was called Superhero. But, this one comes from the album Scarecrow and Tin Men, and this is the title track. And in the song, when a band has a title track like that to the album, it's just generally a song that they wrote that they wanted to name the album after. But this one actually gives you the reason for why they decided to call the band Scarecrow and Tin Men, and why, they're going with this Wizard of Oz motif using elements from the movie. So anyway, without further ado, let's kick it off.

And that was King's X with Wonder. Immediately before that, we had Two Are Better Than One by Petra and Scarecrow and Tin Men by Scarecrow and Tin Men. Now, King's X, the lead singer of that band, kind of a rarity. You see it once in a while, but not too often. The lead singer of that band was the bass player, and his name is Doug Pinnick. And he actually had a history in contemporary Christian music. He played with Phil Keaggy early on in his career, and he played in a band with Greg X Volz before Volz went on to sing for Petra. And, you know, he had some work throughout the years and eventually started the band King's X, which started as a Christian band, but eventually kind of shied away from that label. And then sometime in the early 2000s, all three of the band members ended up leaving the faith. And so King's X is no longer a Christian band. But early on, they were. And they were also one of the early grunge rock bands that a number of bands have actually held up as one of their inspirations. So, yeah. And of course, Doug Pinnick also around the late 90s, 98, 99, something like that, came out as gay also, which kind of, you know, can kind of make you a pariah in contemporary Christian music. He's not the first and, you know, won't be the last to be gay as well. But yeah, so that was kind of a controversy there, and probably is what probably one of the major factors that led to him leaving the Christian rock label behind. But anyway, up next, we're going to kick this next block of music off with Resurrection Band. And they were, well, they got their start in the late 70s. Their first album came out in 1979, I believe. No, early 1978, I think. Because the song I have comes from their album Rainbow's End, which was released in 1979, and it was their second album. They also had an independent album they released before their debut album, and that one is very, very hard to find. There's only 100 or so pressings of that early album, so definitely a collector's item, and you'll probably be paying top dollar for that album if you really want to track it down that badly. So they had two front people, the husband and wife team of Glenn Kaiser and Wendy Kaiser, and they also were part of a commune called Jesus People USA, or JPUSA for short. And that commune really believed in taking the words of Jesus, and they used whatever money they brought in through concerts, album sales, donations. They did all of that, to feed the hungry and to, be Jesus to the people, the homeless and the people who needed them. And so, they really believed in putting their faith into action, which is really cool. And so, of course, Glenn Kaiser would go on to release a number of solo albums. One incredible blues rock album called Spontaneous Combustion in the 90s. That album is just really, really great. I recently tracked it down, and now I play that album on this show sometimes. But, to kick off the next group of music. And once again, I do have a number you can call in at. You can call me at 575-526-5825. Just remember, if you do call when I'm playing music, because I can't answer while I'm talking on the air. I'm the only person here. So, yeah. Anyway, kicking off this next block of music, here's Resurrection Band with Paint a Picture.

And that was AD with Heartland. Immediately preceding that, we had Blood Good with Holy Fire and Resurrection Band with Paint a Picture, all the way back from 1979. Well, those who've listened to my show before or who know their Christian rock history will, of course, have heard me talk about or would know that AD was Kerry Livgren's band after he resigned from Kansas. He was one of the lead songwriters and one of the keyboard players and guitar players for Kansas. Of course, he had Steve Walsh, who was the other songwriter, who was the primary singer and main keyboard player. And then he left the band after Livgren became a Christian, and they got John Elefante, who took over for Steve Walsh, playing keyboard, singing lead, and writing half the songs on the album. And then Livgren leaves the band, takes a couple members of Kansas with him, the members that had joined when they became a Christian band, not the original members who remained with Elefante until he disbanded them, and before Steve Walsh, of course, reformed them 3 or 4 years later. But yeah, AD, in fact, after Steve Walsh revived Kansas and continued on with a few new members and a few original members, their sound changed pretty dramatically. They were very much a prog rock band in the 70s, and then by the time of the early 80s, they went more in an 80s rock direction, you know, kind of changing with the times. That was what it seemed to be John Elefante's influence, but not completely, but seemed to be part of it. And then when Steve Walsh reformed them, they became really just like kind of a power rock outfit. And then, you know, by the time the 2000s came around again, they would lean back into prog rock with their album Somewhere to Elsewhere, which is my personal favorite Kansas album, even over their classic albums from the 70s, like Left Overture, Point of No Return, Mask, all great albums, but Somewhere to Elsewhere is my favorite Kansas album. And, yeah. And so, when Livgren leaves the band in 1983 or so, he forms a band with a couple of members from Kansas, Warren Hamm, who they hired to play various instruments, and I think one other person, maybe he was the only one. Dave Hope, the bassist, also went with Livgren to AD. And because Kansas continued on as an 80s rock and then power rock outfit, and AD leaned into the prog rock music, because that's just what Livgren loves to write, many fans consider AD to be the true spiritual successor of Kansas. And it's easy to see why. I don't know if I necessarily completely agree with that, because, you know, Kansas still did prog rock after, you know, many years later for Somewhere to Elsewhere, and then for their two new albums with the new lineup. But yeah, anyway, that was, yeah, Livgren's band. That was from the album Art of the State, which he released in 1985. Well, up next now, well, actually before that, just a reminder, you're listening to KTAL LP 101.5 here in Las Cruces, New Mexico. Dr. Bobby Green, president of the Doña Ana County NAACP, will make a presentation entitled What Can We Do to Stop the Bleeding at the Unitarian Universalist Church, 200 South Solano Drive, on Monday, August 10th, from 6:30 p.m. to 7:30 p.m. Dr. Green will explore potential changes that could benefit both the community and the Las Cruces Police Department. The phone number for more information is 575-888-0886. All right, well, up next, now we have a new band, new to this show, and one that's relatively new to me. I think it was last week, I played a band called Archangel, and that band had a guy named Kemper Crabb in it. And Kemper Crabb is sort of he's not really obscure, per se, but he's not really known to a lot of fans of Christian rock music. But he's a name that people should know, and he's one that I knew, because, you know, I started listening to Christian rock in 1999. That's when I first heard my first Christian rock song, Jesus Freak by DC Talk, and then I was just kind of hooked. I wanted to listen to as much of it as I could. But I didn't know a lot about the classic bands, because they just weren't supported in Christian music or Christian radio, you know.
So he had all these bands that were sort of obscure, and bands that were obscure, and bands that were not obscure, bands that were pretty common that you just never heard about because the Christian radio wouldn't play them. And So Kemper Crab is a name that I heard simply because I listened to Cademan's Call. Cademan's Call was a folk rock group, sort of like Jars of Clay, that recorded in the mid to late 90s and all throughout the 2000s and into the 2010s. They released a number of albums. And they had an album, they released a worship album called In the Company of Angels, A Call to Worship. And Kemper Crab was playing with Cademan's Call at the time. And on that album, they had a live track called Warrior. Now, I didn't know this at the time because, again, Archangel is a pretty obscure Christian rock band. Although, many speak highly of their one and only album. Mark Allen Powell of the Encyclopedia for Contemporary Christian Music calls it one of the most creative albums ever recorded by a Christian rock band. And so Kemper Crab was with Cademan's Call and actually had them record one of his songs from that album, Warrior, as a worship song on that album. And so I didn't know that until just recently when I learned about that album. And I'd read about it in that book, because I've had the book for a couple of years, but haven't really seriously looked into many of those bands until I actually started up this program last year. And so now I'm learning a lot more about the classic Christian rock bands, including Archangel. And that song Warrior comes from that 1980 album by Archangel, in which Kemper Crab was a member. And now that's a little bit of a tangent, but also a little connected, because this next band, Giant Killer, didn't have Kemper Crab as a member, but he did play some percussion. I believe it was percussion he played on the album. And he was also responsible for mixing the album. Now, I've tried to do some digging, and two of their albums are really, really hard to find. They released three albums, one in 1990, one in 1981. I'm sorry, 1980, 1981, and 1984. And I haven't been able to find two of their albums. I found one, their first album, for pretty expensive, but I haven't been able to find or see hide nor hair of their third album. But their second album was released overseas, and it was called Whose Side You On. It was also released in the United States, but it was released in the U.S. under the name Valley of Indecision. And so it had two different names, but it recently had a re-release by Radioactive Records. And so you're able to find now the second album, Whose Side You On, that's the name that they went with for the re-release. You can find that fairly easily. I mean, they only make, 300 or 500 copies of the album, so if you were interested in buying it, don't dilly-dally on that. But you can find that album. But the other two albums, I'm having the hardest time tracking down. Very, very hard to find. Yeah, in fact, I don't even know if they were ever released on CD. But anyway, so from that album by Giant Killer, Whose Side You On, a.k.a. Valley of Indecision, released in 1981, this is a track called Hot Nor Cold.

And that was Idle Cure with Shake It Up. Immediately preceding that, we had You Can Know Them All by 2020 and Hot Nor Cold by Giant Killer. Now, 2020 was a band that actually started as sort of Christianity's answer to Styx or Foreigner, Journey, Kansas, bands like that that are meant to play arenas. And so they wrote songs with that kind of outlook in mind, playing songs that would play well in arenas and that kind of thing. And You Can Know Them All, that's 2020's song about the Trinity, basically. And yeah, and then of course Idle Cure, you know, I had a podcast for a while, and on that podcast I actually got to interview John Elefante about a song he'd written, and he actually recommended Idle Cure to me. So that's actually kind of a cool thing for me, is Idle Cure was recommended to me directly by John Elefante. So that was, you know, that's kind of a cool experience for me. But yeah, anyway. So coming up next, we're going to start off this next block of music with X-Center. And X-Center, you know, really, really leans into being an AC/DC clone band. You won't really hear that with this song, but some of their songs you can really, really hear. Not just an influence by AC/DC, but full-on just writing songs, you know, like they were AC/DC. But this one is a little bit different. And so this one comes off their very first album, which was called Get It, and released in 1989. This is Walking Evil.

And that was Shout with ADBC. And immediately before that, we had Walking Evil by X Center. Shout, of course, was Ken Tamplin's band. Ken Tamplin has made a name for himself in the modern era by forming a vocal academy and teaching people how to sing. And they just a month or so ago released a new single called Kingdom Come, which I did play on the show. And where it is, they have another single they're working on and will release before long. So I'll probably play that once they release it too. Yeah. Anyway, if you've just tuned in with us or if you've been listening for a while, you're listening to KTAL LP 101.5 Las Cruces. I'm Clinton Wilcox, your host, and this is Christian Classics 101, playing the best, and sometimes not always the best, but, you know, bands and songs with historical value, but playing the best in Christian classic rock and metal. The Las Cruces Museum of Nature and Science will hold the 7th Annual Bug Fest on Saturday, August 15th from 10 a.m. to 1 p.m. This event is open to the public. The Museum of Nature and Science is located at 411 Main Street, and their phone number is 575-522-3120. Yeah, well, we do have a website. 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And on that website, you can actually see all of the various shows that we have. 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We have urban music, Latin music, drive time jazz in the mornings with Buzzman for your morning commute. And I believe he does it in the afternoon or early evenings also. We have a prog rock show. We have straight up rock and roll. We definitely have something for everyone, so you can check it out there on our website, lccommunityradio.org. If talk shows are more your speed, we have those as well. In fact, the show that immediately precedes mine is Café con Leche, hosted by Greg Smith, in which he brings in local personalities from Las Cruces to talk about the things that they have going on that should be of interest to people who live here. We also have political shows, and we have news broadcasts, too. So you can find all those on our website. 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And if you have the means and the will, you can also donate to our radio station. 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We all do this on a volunteer basis. But it does take a lot of money to keep our radio station going. 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We need to keep our music license up to date, all that good stuff. And so if you have the ability and would like to do so, you can find a place to donate on our website as well. And if you have a local business, you can even underwrite a show and receive advertisement for your business on the air. So there you go. Also, you can leave us comments. We love reading comments from listeners, whether it's about a show you like, a host you like, something we do that you think is good, something we do that you think is not so good, that you want to get your voice heard, then by all means, leave us a comment either on our website or on our Facebook page. You can do that in either place. We love reading comments from listeners, so please absolutely take advantage of that feature. We would love for you to do so. And I do believe that is about it. So, we all know what that means. Oops, it would mean it if I hadn't turned off the channel. Let's try that again. Here we go.

All right, yes, that is correct. It is time once again for birthday shoutouts, and this time I only have one. Rick Derringer. Yeah, if you happen to have been born on August the 5th, then you share a birthday with Rick Derringer, who was born August 5th, 1947, I think it was. And yeah, so, you know, Rick Derringer had a very, very storied career. He recorded some legendary songs back with a band called the McCoys. They recorded that song, Hang On Sloopy. As a soloist, Rick Derringer recorded with the likes of Johnny Winter and his brother Edgar Winter. In fact, you can actually go on YouTube and see the Edgar Winter group with Rick Derringer performing the song, or the piece, I should say, there's no lyrics to it, performing Frankenstein. And Derringer's just going crazy on that guitar. And Edgar Winter has like a big old keyboard strapped to him with a strap. It's kind of cool. And you can also find a live video of Rick Derringer. He passed away a few years ago, but you can find a live video of him performing Rock and Roll Hoochie Coo with Edgar Winter. And man, that even late into his life, he was just a master on the guitar. And in his early career, he also did a lot of recording and producing. In fact, he produced Weird Al Yankovic's first six albums, including his biggest one, Eat It. And Rick Derringer even played the guitar on Eat It. You know, he played the Eddie Van Halen guitar solo. So, So happy birthday to Rick Derringer, who unfortunately is no longer with us. But his legacy continues. And yes, I got the year right. August 5th, 1947, Rick Derringer was born. But there was also a death to mention, and it was actually this day, 1 year ago, it happened. Chuck Gerrard, legendary Christian rock guitarist Chuck Gerrard, passed away last year on this very day, August 11th. Chuck Gerrard is, of course, the father of Alisa Childers, who was one of the singers for the Christian pop group Zoe Girl, and who within the last few years decided to go for a career in Christian apologetics. And so you may have heard her podcast or read her book, or she's involved in apologetics now, but she sang for Zoe Girl back in the day, and she is the daughter of Chuck Gerrard, who was a member of the classic rock group Love Song and also did some solo work as well. So now I'm going to go ahead and play a song by Derringer and by Gerrard. So this first one by Rick Derringer was originally written in the 80s. He recorded it. In fact, I think he produced the album. It was an album of music for WWE superstars. And he wrote the song for a tag team duo who actually ended up going to a different organization. So his song actually then went to Hulk Hogan. And so this was Hulk Hogan's walk-on song. That song, of course, is Real American. But Rick Derringer himself became a Christian sometime in the 90s, I want to say, and then recorded Christian rock albums after that. And one of those was an album called High City, which he released in 2014, which included an updated version of Rock and Roll Hoochie Coo, which, if you're an old rocker and you become a Christian, you do the apologetics treatment to your own music and write a Christian version of it. His song was changed to Read the Word, Live It Too, and includes some rap verses by a Christian rapper named Big D. And on that album also was an updated version of Real American, which he didn't change many of the lyrics, but he updated it to express his Christian views. And then the rest of the songs on the album were all original, I believe. So this first one I will play is the updated Real American from High City from 2014. And then the Chuck Gerrard song that I have is Soldier from his album The Stand. Oh, excuse me. Which he released in 1980. So, without any further ado, let's get those here. Yes, there we are. All right, here we are.

And that was The Waiting with My Pride from their self-titled album released in 1997. The Waiting, of course, named for a song by Tom Petty and the Heartbreakers. And yeah, great song. I don't know if you were listening to the lyrics of that, paying attention to it, but yeah, when The Waiting comes on, you know, they're really well known for their lyrics and their lyrical depth. And so, you know, a lot of times people have this idea of Christian music that it's inferior in a lot of ways, but it's really not if you know where to look. And The Waiting is one of those bands that just has really, really great lyrical content to their music. And their music is great too, but the lyrics especially. If you're not someone who pays attention to the lyrics of bands you listen to, you should break that habit with The Waiting. Anyway, with that block of music, we started with Real American by Rick Derringer, followed by Soldier by Chuck Gerrard. And then we had Permanent Revolution by Steve Scott, which is kind of an interesting case because Steve Scott, you know, he's a Christian artist. He's from the UK, originally from England. But he recorded he wrote and recorded two albums in 1978. But because the lyrical content of his albums were not bad necessarily, but they dealt with some themes like doubt that really Christian record labels, you know, didn't want to have on their labels, or they might be afraid that Christian bookstores didn't stock their albums or something. And so the label opted not to mix, master, or release those albums. And so they finally saw a proper release this year after a Kickstarter campaign. And so this is likely the only place you're going to hear those hear songs from those albums. So yeah, that's a benefit that you have to my show here. I play a lot of music that you're not likely to hear anywhere else. But anyway, after Steve Scott, we heard from John Elefante with What If Our World, and then The Waiting with My Pride. Well, let me just remind everyone that you're listening to KTAL LP 101.5 here in Las Cruces, New Mexico. I'm Clinton Wilcox, and I'm your host of Christian Classics 101, playing the best in Christian rock and metal, and playing obscure stuff and playing stuff that you're not likely to hear anywhere else. A community legacy conference will be held by the Community Foundation of Southern New Mexico, 2640 El Paseo Road, on Friday, August 21st, from 9 a.m. to 2 p.m. This event, which is open to the public, is designed to provide essential tools and knowledge needed for effective retirement planning and more. For additional information, the phone number is 575-521-4794. Yes, indeed. And let me remind you, you can also call in to the station here if you have a birthday shout-out or just want to get something off your chest, or if you have a song you'd like to request. As long as I own the song, I can play it. That number is 575-526-5825. And so let's get back to the music. So you're not likely to hear early music from this next artist anywhere else either. He recently had a Kickstarter campaign to release his first two albums with a ton, like a metric ton, I weighed it, of bonus tracks, including demos that he hasn't released anywhere else, and alternate takes, and other things, instrumental tracks. So yeah, this is the remastered version of one of those albums. His second album, called Love Broke Through, released in 1976. You may be familiar with the song Your Love Broke Through. Keith Green recorded it. It was really, really popular from him. A great arrangement, too. But I believe it was actually written by Randy Stonehill. And so Phil Kagi recorded it before Keith Green did. And so, I'm not going to play that version, but this song comes from that album. So from 1976, the Love Broke Through album, this is Take Me Closer.

And that was Holy Soldier with Cover Me. Just before that, we heard from Guardian with The Good Life and Phil Keaggy with Take Me Closer. Yeah, now Guardian and Holy Soldier were two bands that are well known for being kind of early pioneers of Christian hair metal. You know, and whereas you had bands from Seattle where the grunge craze began, Los Angeles, California is really where glam metal kind of began. And a number of bands came from L.A., and both Guardian and Holy Soldier did. And they both made names for themselves. Holy Soldier, I believe, was selling out local venues, you know, around L.A. And Guardian, you know, similar to Stryper with their yellow and black spandex, Guardian would come out in fake armor because of the passage in, I want to say, Philippians, that talks about, you know, putting on the full armor of God, and for the purpose of them performing, they would take that literally and come out dressed in armor for their performances. And early recordings by Guardian on compilation albums like California Metal, on those albums, Guardian actually purposely misspelled their name. They removed the U and spelled it G-A-R-D-I-A-N to make their name seven letters long, because the number seven has significance in the Bible. So, but by the time their first album was recorded and released, they went back to the proper spelling of Guardian and recorded it there. And Holy Soldier began as a hair metal band. In fact, if you're asking me what I think the 10 best debut albums ever put out by a Christian rock band is, Holy Soldier's debut album would probably be on that list. It was just a really, really good album. And then their third album, I'm not sure about their second album. I haven't heard their second album yet. I hope to be able to before too long. But their third album was called Promise Man and released in 1995, in which they had a new singer. And because it suited his voice better, they actually went in a more grunge direction, as you just heard with that song, Cover Me. Yeah, well, anyway, so the next block of songs, we're going to get kicked off with the 77s, and here we go.

0: And that was Mad at the World with Fearfully and Wonderfully. And just before that, we had the 77s with Snowblind from their album with one of my favorite album titles. The 77s called it Drowning with Land in Sight. It was released in 1994. And, you know, it's a cool title, but it's also very evocative because I believe it was Terry Scott Taylor, the bass player, who was going through a divorce at the time. And that album, actually, a lot of the songs on the album reflected the difficult divorce that he was going through. And so the album title likely ties into that as well. Well, that's going to about do it for my time. Yes, as always, I've enjoyed playing some music for you. I'm Clinton Wilcox, and this has been Christian Classics 101. 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
2: 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Thank you for sharing this hour with me every week. It is a pleasure to be back and join you all. If you're not too familiar with who I am, I'm a vinyl DJ from the Las Cruces, New Mexico, El Paso, Texas area. And what this hour basically looks like is I share some music from my very own record collection. So genres tend to vary, and we kind of get into a lot of cool, funky stuff. So, but today I did kind of curate something really fun. I had a really exceptional weekend. I hung out with a new friend, saw a mural unveiling of a mural in Segundo Barrio by this artist Stephanie in El Paso, Texas, and got to celebrate history in one of the most historic neighborhoods out there. Got to see some really great people from my past, and yeah, I got to know someone really kind and break bread. So it was this really solid weekend. I did do Sunday just exceptionally well too. Got plenty of rest, some playtime with my new dog, and of course some cleaning with some oldies playing. So that kind of did get me into just a mood, a good mood. So I did want to kind of kick off with some oldies today. I picked some up. I actually looked through this old tote bag, and I was like, I haven't looked in here in a while. And what was in there? A bunch of really cool oldies 45s. So that's exciting. I'm going to kick it off with this Brenton Wood song. This is I Think You've Got Your Fools Mixed Up. Thank you all so much for tuning in to KTAL LP 101.5 FM.

baby. Hang on. I think I better stop right now. Fellas in the band, stop right now. I believe I want to tell you why they call my baby Sloopy. You see, Sloop and I have always been together ever since I can remember. Our love always was strong for each other. See, our love was so strong that people used to laugh and say they think they're in love right now. But you wait until after they have the snow in each other's face. I bet they don't be in love then. That was so funny to me. You know, I can remember the time when I got a job. I got this job so I can buy pretty things for my baby Sloopy. And I can remember that I was working in a sawmill at the time. And one day I got three of my fingers cut off in an accident. And for a man who only knows how to do his thing with his hands, that was a bad, bad, bad, bad thing to have. But you know what? Sloopy stuck right by me and she stayed with me. What manner of girl is this? And my love just kept growing strong for her, and I could do no wrong in Sloopy's eyes. Oh yes, it was the truth, I'm telling you. I remember one night we decided to go out with some friends.

may have been James Brown, or Tom Jones, or even Sam and Dave could have been there. But Snoop and I, we went, we didn't have the best of clothes to wear, but we wore what we had. Oh yeah. And we went with some friends, and they always say friends were laughing at us. And I've always heard that if you want to be hurt real, real bad, all you have to do is get a friend to do it, and they'll do it up for you. And Snoop and I got on the dance floor, and we were dancing. I don't even remember the dance we were doing. It could have been that thing that y'all are doing right now, or maybe it was something else. But I remember that we were really getting into a thing together, Snoop and I. You see, we hadn't been happy in such a long time, until this dance was just a relief for us. And we were trying hard to really enjoy ourselves, and all of our friends were looking at us. And Snoop and I didn't care. We didn't even think about it. But you know what happened? Doggone the luck. You know what happened? The pin that was holding Snoopy's dress broke. And people were looking at Snoopy. They were looking at all of Snoopy's self. And Snoopy turned to me and said, David, they're laughing at us. I said, yes, darling, I know. I hope it didn't hurt you too bad. And she said to me, no, David, it doesn't hurt me. Because they can't really see. You see, they're looking at the outside of me. But David, you see the inside. You can see within because you know what's really there. Darling, you put it there. And I just looked at it and I just wanted to do something strange right there, but I didn't. And I just want to ask the world, have you ever seen or heard of a girl like my Snoopy? Don't it make you wanna look some more?

amazing. That was David Porter with Hang On Sloopy. That's the kind of song that you're like, oh, I'm so glad music exists. It's a beautiful song and so intricate and just, man, what a great track. Thank you all for sharing that with me. That's so exciting. And let's see. Dang, how do you follow that up? So, yeah, once again, my name is DJ Topo Chica. And we're kind of doing some oldies today. Some souldies also, of course. That was so soulful. And once again, that was David Porter. And before that, I played Move It by the Shantays. Up next, I do have some Supremes coming up. And just a reminder that if you are tuning in on the FM, amazing. But if you want to tune in on the go or want to move me to your speakers somewhere in your home, you could go to lccommunityradio.org and click listen live. You can listen there from anywhere in the world. And yeah, and not only that, but our website also has all the, like, you can stream us live whenever. So if you want to tune in to any of the other great programs that we have, check out our schedule. It's also posted online. And you can tune in live anytime. Oh my gosh, I have something stuck in my throat. But thank you all for tuning in. This is The Supremes with It's Time to Break Down. This is DJ Topo Chica. Thank you for tuning in.

this hour without some Ralphy Pagan. Thank you all so much for hanging it out, hanging in there, I guess, this hour. We're doing a bit of an oldies, soldies, afternoon or morning, whenever you're listening. Once again, my name is DJ Topo Chica, and you're listening to some records from my very own collection. It's like vinyl, so you might hear a skip, you might hear, sometimes I'm pretty spatially unaware. Like, I have no idea. Like, I think the other day we were talking about, oh man, what was it? Arkansas? I was like, I don't know where that is. And same with, like, knowing my surroundings and my space. So I tend to bump into things quite a bit. I'm actually like my dog. He's the same. He has, like, no spatial awareness either. That's how I know we were meant to be together. Up next, I'm going to be playing some Smokey Robinson. This is The Agony and the Ecstasy. Thank you all so much for tuning in to KTAL LP 101.5 FM. Ooh, a record just fell. Las Cruces, New Mexico.

Awesome. That was Still Water by the Four Tops. And before that, we had some Los Diners with Siempre. That group is, I don't know too much, but just from the records I've collected from them, I have a few. They basically like collect or make popular songs, and they add that their twist to it, which is really cool. It's like boleros. I might be wrong, but this is my impression just based off the context clues that I have from collecting their records. Thank you all so much for tuning in to KTALLP 101.5 FM Las Cruces. And just I want to shout out all the wonderful hosts and programs that we have on KTAL. There's always lots going on over here. And I was actually at the farmer's market this Saturday. And there's like a billboard up, or like the little, I forget what it's called. It's like the V-shaped one. But there's some events coming up. And we have that information on our website. We have a lot of opportunities to get involved. And there's also, of course, if you ever want to donate to KTAL, you can actually go to our website. All the info is there, but it's on the homepage. 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So we're always welcoming feedback. Any kind of comments that you may have, let us know. I am really happy because so I was streaming Wednesdays, which is really fun being here for the 8 p.m. or 7 p.m. to 8 p.m. But now I've joined the Latin hour, and that's every Tuesday. So you can catch me on Tuesdays now too, for not the Latin hour. It's called something else, but I'll be there. I am there every Tuesday now. So you can catch me now twice a week, which is so exciting. And thank you to all the people that help keep this program running, all the other program hosts and the other DJs. I've been lucky before I ever joined KTAL to work in some capacity with a few of the other DJs, either like playing the same events or hiring them actually for an event that I put together for my work. So it's really a pleasure and so exciting that I get to be part of this crew, because everyone just has such a big heart. Everyone helps each other. And man, what a really cool community we have here. Thank you everyone who helps the station keep running. Everyone on the back end too, all the tech people, like just, it really takes a village. So it's really well run. So I'm really excited that I'm here. So thank you all for having me too. And for also the people listening, for trusting me on your radio, in your ears, good vibes, you know? So I'm very grateful to everyone. Up next, I'm going to play some Willie Mitchell with Groovin'. Thank you for tuning in to KTAL.

All right. That was Willie Mitchell with Groovin'. Let me know if you recognize that sample. Oh my God. So that's like, well, it's a great song, but that's a sample, or that track is sampled in Jizz's Liquid Swords. Right at the beginning when the MCs came to live out the name. So good. I was really excited to play that track for you today. Up next, I'm going to play some Sal Johnson with Could I Be Falling in Love. Thank you so much for tuning in.

I've been hurt before. It's all right. 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Maybe someday I'll find a way without you. Where am I kidding? It's okay. Baby, I can see.

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0: 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This is dedicated to the one eye.
1: Awesome. That was the Shirelles with Dedicated to the One I Love. And just before that was the Sun Glows with It's Okay. You'll hear me say, it's my favorite. Everything's my favorite. It's because I do love a lot of things. But that song, It's Okay, I've been... I love that song. I got a record of them performing that live at... in Houston or San Antonio, and so the whole record is a concert, and just like with the introductions and the crowds and everything, and it's just one of the coolest records I own. I got it for like $3 at Sabres, and it's so good. But so yes, thank you all so much for tuning in to KTALLP 101.5. This has been DJ Topo Chica. Thank you for going down. We're basically like cruising today. That's what we were doing. So hopefully you were driving, listening and jamming, reminiscing. Hopefully the nostalgia was so beautiful. This music always reminds me of a popular radio station on Sundays that we listen to in El Paso, and I've made a few dedications on there for sure. Or not even dedications, I would just tell Mike G I really want to hear the song. And you know, the song I always used to dedicate was Duke of Earl. So yeah, that's like my dedication song, or my request usually. So yeah, thank you so much for tuning in to KTAL. This has been DJ Topo Chica. Please make sure you stay tuned for Wolfman Max up next. And shout out to you all. Have a great rest of your night. Take care.
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music you've never heard, by musicians you've never heard of, and every song might have been the very first rock and roll song. 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
1: 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KDNA,

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All night long I weep, but how can I sleep?

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That's Here, spelled H-E-A-R. 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

0: Las Cruces Public Libraries are sponsoring a painting workshop on Saturday, August 15th from 3 p.m. to 5 p.m. at 200 East Picacho Avenue. The theme for this month is Picnic or Romance. 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The event is open to all ages. The phone number to register is 575-528-4000.
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And I do take requests on my live show. I hope to see you there.

0: JJ Harkin here. 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

0: The Las Cruces Museum of Nature and Science will hold the 7th annual Bug Fest on Saturday, August 15th from 10 a.m. to 1 p.m. The event is open to the public. 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

And it is time for Listen Here. This is JJ Harkin, and you are listening to, as our lovely station ID just said, by someone I know, Cecilia Vargas. I knew her from Cruces Creatives. We were both volunteering there. So, and if you're listening to the Sunday rebroadcast, well, yeah, that's not going to make sense what I just said, but just remember, I am live right here now in the studio at KTALLP 101.5 FM, Las Cruces, New Mexico, your community radio station, and streaming on the web at lccommunityradio.org. And I have a good show, as usual, for you. I have got a number of indie musicians to play for you, as well as some maybe more familiar tunes. So starting off, though, I have someone you probably don't know, but yeah, you never know. Clap Your Hands, Say Yeah. They have been active since the early 2000s, started as a collaboration between singer-songwriter Alec Unsworth, Sean Greenhall, Robin Gerton, Lee Sargent, and Tyler Sargent. But then everyone else left except Unsworth, and he's the only one remaining. So he performs as a solo act, but he kept the band's name. Must have been his idea to call him Clap Your Hands, Say Yeah. Okay, everybody, clap your hands, say yeah. Yeah. All right, this is the song The Skin of My Yellow Country Teeth.

All right. Clap your hands, say yeah. Yeah. All right. So that was the skin off my yellow country teeth. What an interesting ending there. Not sure about that. If that was maybe some sort of weirdness, they are going to the next song in their album. I just have the one track. So I don't know. But, hey, that's a good one. And they remind me of somebody, but I can't place it. If you know, give me a shout here. 575. You'd think I would know the area code, right? I've only been here 3 years. I never changed my cell phone number like a lot of people don't these days. So I don't have a 575. But 575-526-5825. If you can place who they sound like. They sound like someone, I can't think who, and it's kind of bugging me. So that's a great one. I'm going to check out more of them. Clap your hands, say yeah. And I'm going to do that every time. Every time I say their name, I'm going to do it. And I don't have yellow country teeth. I have yellow small city teeth. And I've thought about, should I stop drinking so much coffee? I don't even drink that much coffee. But, you know, as you get older, your teeth, you know, they're not going to be as white. And I'm not one of these people going to be doing all... I mean, my dentist said, well, if it's too white, it looks unnatural. And I'm like, okay. He said, I think they're fine. That's my other dentist. I don't know what the current dentist thinks, but I should check with him. Okay. Enough about that. Television is my next one. Thanks to Dean Matheson, our own... tech wizard here at KTEL, who got me this song. I knew he had some other television because he put it on the radio DJ, and I was like, I want to play this one, but I'm buying so many songs. This is it. You got this one. And he did. This is 1880 or so Television. By the way, Television was formed in New York City in 1973.

down to misery. Though she speak fine with subtle eyes.

and I make my vow.

All right, Greg Freeman with Indu, and the one lyric in that that struck me is, in this town of Bentnecks, she lifts her chin, and I take that to mean everyone looking at their phone, because that's what Bentnecks, when we're down looking at our phone, we're bending our necks, and sometimes, I mean, I'm guilty of it, we're all guilty of it, and I look around where I'm when I'm somewhere, and I'm like, oh, man, and just everyone. And that is, you know, we're going to adapt into that. We're going to, humans, I mean, not in my lifetime, but humans will eventually have curved necks, I do believe, right? Seems likely. All right, so that was Greg Freeman, the song Indu, from the album Indu. He's from Burlington, Vermont. And I believe, isn't that where Ben and Jerry's was? And they sold it. I don't know. I'm assuming they're still there, the factory. But you could do a tour of that factory. You used to be able to when Ben and Jerry owned it. I did that many, many, many years ago. It's kind of cool. They give you a little sample, fresh sample, right off the production line. I don't know if I'm supposed to be talking about how everybody's going to run out and get that. And yeah, disregard everything I just said about that ice cream. Okay. And that was, he released his first studio album in 2022, that Greg Freeman. And before that, Television, 1880 or so. Yeah, thank you, Dean, again, for getting that to me so fast. I just put it out today to him because I'm always planning the show in the last hour down to the wire. And then starting off the show today, clap your hands, say yeah. Yeah. I'm going to do it every time. I can't help it. With the song The Skin of My Yellow Country Teeth. Seems like it should be this. Yeah, that's right. No, that is the saying. The Skin of My Teeth. Yes, yes, yes. Okay. I'm JJ Harkin. This is my show, Listen Here. I come out yet every Tuesday, 3 to 4, before Democracy Now. Spinning a lot of indie tunes, shouting out lyrics from time to time, and a lot of songs you wouldn't hear elsewhere. So that's my bag. All right, now I got some Modest Mouse for you, and this is from... the song is The Good Times Are Killing Me, and it's from the album, and it's actually, I'm actually playing from the LP that someone was kind enough to donate to KTAL a little while back. One of the few songs, albums we get here, that is stuff I play. We don't get a lot of indie stuff. 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I hope you're not someone who loves bad news. Hopefully that's not you. And hopefully the good times aren't killing you. Take a listen.

All right, I had to come back and tell you about that supergroup there, Monsters of Folk. They are what you'd call a supergroup because, if you haven't heard that term, which I'm sure you have, it's, you know, a combination of some already pretty successful musicians. So that is Jim James from My Morning Jacket, who I saw My Morning Jacket a couple times in Chicago before they got huge, or semi-huge, maybe, don't know them. But they got pretty big there. I loved their first CD. I kind of lost interest after that. Don't know. I guess I could check them out again. Connor Oberst and Mike Mogus from Bright Eyes. I'll admit I didn't know the name Mike Mogus. I always know Connor Oberst because I think of him as the main guy in Bright Eyes. And of course, that was M. Ward. Might recognize that voice. I played M. Ward before. He was doing a lot of the vocals on that one with a few of the other guys joining in there. So that's pretty cool. Those four guys getting together and calling themselves Monsters of Folk, which is a good name for them. And that was the song Baby Boomer. When I look at the lyrics, I hope you listen to the lyrics. I mean, as I look, because, yeah, okay, yes. Am I checking them in addition to listening? Yes, of course I am, because I got to prep for the show. So don't beat me up on that one. But it seemed like they might have been kind of pointing some fingers towards their... I don't think he's a baby. Well, maybe he's a baby. When did the baby boomers? Yeah, maybe. Is the president? He's old. Let's see. Yes, I guess. I lose track. I'm not a boomer. I'm one of the cooler generations, and I think you know what that one is. I'm Gen X. Yeah, the coolest. Sorry. I got to say it. Nothing wrong with the boomers. I like the boomers, but I felt like when I was listening to those lyrics that they're pointing a finger at, some of the lyrics seem like they're pointing some fingers at our narcissistic leader. You know who that is. All right, so continuing on, I got the Mountain Goats, and thanks to this song comes courtesy of another K-Tal volunteer and a host of music they don't want you to hear. This comes from the Roadrunner, because I knew he might have it, and he did. This is the Mountain Goats. Charlie Sheen reaches out to the feds.

right, Jen Kloher, Manatakapati. I can never say that. Takatapui, something like that. I'm very bad with pronunciations of weird things I'm not used to pronouncing. But I love her. She's a new favorite. She comes out of Australia. Yeah, she is terrific. And before that, Rilo Kiley, The Execution of All Things is the song, if I could speak. That would be helpful since I'm on the air here live at KTAL, KTALLP 101.5 FM, Las Cruces, New Mexico, your community radio station, commercial free, always commercial free, just some promos and PSAs 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for the day, and all of that. And also, our Facebook page is more active these days, too, so you could check that out as well. All right, now I have, let me just remind you that we listened before that one, although I did introduce it, before Rilo Kiley, The Mountain Goats, Charlie Sheen Reaches Out to the Feds. That was a good one. Thank you, Roadrunner, for providing that to me. Roadrunner, the host of Music They Don't Want You to Hear, which is on Sundays at 6 to 8 p.m., with a rebroadcast, which is escaping me right now. But go to the website, lccommunityradio.org, for all of that information. And now I have something a little different. Not really. I mean, different because this was sent to me by someone who heard my show and was like, would you play this? And I listened to it. I was like, yes, I would play this. It fits the vibe of my show. And this is a musician out of St. Louis, Missouri, named Keshawn maybe? Campbell. And the song is Desires. And I just want to say before I play it that if you're a musician, a singer-songwriter, or a band, and you want to see if I'll play one of your songs, just send it to, well, if you have a CD, you could send it to my attention, JJ Harken, H-A-R-K-E-N, you know, like hark, listen, 121 Wyatt, W-Y-A-T-T, Drive, number 9, Las Cruces, New Mexico. Is that 88005 here, I do believe? I'm not in the zip code. All right, so you could do that, or you can do a contact us on the website and say, hey, I want to get this track to your DJs, and maybe specifically me if you think if it's my show, listen here. So, yes, I welcome music from indie artists, just like this person did, which was awesome. Keshawn Campbell, Desires. Take a listen. I think you're going to like it.

I'm going to talk over them a little bit. That is the Shins St. Simon, because I don't want to miss out on getting this last one in the whole thing, because it's the ending that I really am playing it for that reason. Okay, so it's the Pink Floyd, Young Lust, The Wall. And I'm telling you that what's been killing me is how, you know, I'm calling my sister who was in Ireland over the summer, and every time I call, it's like the double ring, and it always makes me want to go when she answers. This is the United States calling. I have Mrs. Floyd from Mr. Floyd. Will you accept the charges? I can't even get it out without laughing, and I'm butchering it a little bit. Okay, so that's why I'm playing it. It's at the end, and I better not miss out here with time-wise. Let's hope not. Here we go.

Thank you.

0: United States calling. Are we reaching? See, it's hanging up.
1: See, that double ring, I would get that when I would call my sister in Europe over the summer where she was. And every time I wanted to do that, she unfortunately is not a Pink Floyd fan and didn't get it, but her husband cracked up when I did it. So, all right, thank you for listening to my show, and stay tuned for Democracy Now!
2: From the Saturday Evening Post, this is the Post Perspective for August 11th. Were Americans becoming addicted to speed? The Post asked today in 1906. They referred to the drivers who were now racing through cities at speeds up to 10 miles an hour. This hurry was a reflection of the impatient modern age, said the editors. Speed was an intoxicant, the byproduct of an era when telephones were overcoming obstacles of distance. Fast cars were now as much a part of the city as the crowds, the apartment blocks, the concrete landscape with no greenery, the uptown mansions and barrel house saloons. Motoring was still a luxury that most people couldn't afford, but Americans could get the same hysterical exhilaration at amusement parks. They lined up to ride the roller coasters that could reach 12 miles an hour. They enabled non-motorists, the editor said, to share the speed maniac's thrill of knowing he was taking a chance of breaking his neck. Fortunately, they added, most Americans still lived at a walking pace in the country. The nation hadn't completely embraced the city's racing pulse. Yet. There's more from the Post at SaturdayEveningPost.com.
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1: We want the machines to talk about the history of our country in a fair manner, not in a woke manner or in a racist manner, which is what many of them, not all of them, but many of them.
0: As the United States marks its 250th anniversary this summer, we spend the hour looking at how the nation's history is told as President Trump repeatedly attacks the Smithsonian and other institutions. We'll speak with Brian Stevenson, the founder and executive director of the Equal Justice Initiative. He's dedicated his life to confronting the legacy of slavery in the United States. He's helped open four sites in Montgomery, Alabama, including the Legacy Museum.
2: It's important that we begin to commit to an era of truth and justice, that we tell the truth about our history, that we find the words necessary to understand all of the pain, all of the suffering that was created by 400 years of enslavement, lynching, segregation, and injustice.
0: Brian Stevenson is here in Edinburgh, Scotland, where he's just opened his group's first international exhibition, The Legacy of Slavery. We'll also talk about why he calls the death penalty lynching's stepchild. All that and more coming up.

0: Democracy Now!, democracynow.org, The War and Peace Report. I'm Amy Goodman. In Colombia, Reuters reports more than 160 people are dead after a 7.4 magnitude earthquake struck the northwestern Chocó and other regions Monday, damaging and collapsing hundreds of buildings. The death toll is expected to rise as search and rescue efforts continue. Colombia's president, Abelardo de la Espriella, was sworn in just 3 days before the earthquake. He's declared a state of emergency. The U.S. Geological Survey determined the epicenter of the quake to be about 3 miles from the small town of San Jose del Palmar, home to about only 5,000 people. The Chocó region is one of the poorest and most neglected in Colombia. The city of Pereira and the neighboring state of Risaralda is among the hardest hit, as well as Cali, where several top floors of the city's main hospital collapsed, trapping patients. This is a local resident.
1: Fortunately, as the neighbor just said, there was a Google alert and we were able to get out. But many people didn't manage to do so. Unfortunately, there were impacts, like here at La Luna Bridge. And despite everything, people are still moving through there. Also, here in the strips, we see that the building suffered damage. I think they're going to have to demolish it. Really, this is a call for us as a community to come together and solve these types of situations that can happen at any moment.
0: New data reveals July was the hottest month ever documented in the United States since records began in 1895. That's according to the National Oceanic and Atmospheric Administration, NOAA. So far this summer, intense heat domes swept across the East Coast, the Plains, and the Southwest, triggering massive wildfires in the Pacific Northwest and Canada. Lake Mead's plummeted to historic low water levels as the Colorado River struggles to sustain the West, while in Puerto Rico, hundreds of thousands of people are going without running water for 48 hours at a time as authorities impose rotating water shutoffs to combat severe drought. In France, nearly 70% of the country is under water use restrictions as successive heat waves intensify the crisis, with two-thirds of groundwater reserves falling below normal levels. Another heat wave is expected this week. Meanwhile, in England, three-quarters of the nation has entered drought status, placing 27 million people under water use restrictions as a fifth heat wave looms. In China, more than a million people were evacuated from their homes as Typhoon Dolphin made landfall. The typhoon unleashed torrential rains that paralyzed transportation systems. On Monday alone, Shanghai's airports canceled approximately 1,000 flights. President Donald Trump issued an executive order Monday reducing the number of childhood vaccinations from 18 to just 11. The directive also proposes separating the combined measles, mumps, and rubella vaccine into three individual shots administered at different times. Back in January, Health and Human Services Secretary Robert F. Kennedy Jr. reduced the U.S. immunization schedule by eliminating vaccines for six of the 17 covered diseases, but a federal court blocked the change. The new executive order reinstates Kennedy's overhaul despite the legal case still pending. Republican Senator Dr. Bill Cassidy of Louisiana criticized the order, saying, quote, "I'm a doctor. This executive order is wrong. The president does not have the expertise to make these changes," unquote. The American Academy of Pediatrics said, quote, "There is no new evidence to justify significant changes to childhood immunization guidance. Dozens of studies involving millions of people show there is no link between vaccines and autism, and yet federal leaders continue to promote this outdated, disproven idea to scare families," unquote. This is President Trump Monday.
2: Where they have a vaccination that looks like the size of a bottle of soda poured into a little child's body. And bad things happen in many cases, in too many cases, because this is an explosion. This is an epidemic.
0: President Trump Monday claimed Iran has killed thousands of people through its wars in the region and during protests inside Iran and demanded compensation. Trump's new proposal countered Tehran's existing demands for reparations and the removal of sanctions, which largely matched a preliminary peace agreement signed in June but has since collapsed. This is President Trump.
2: Well, we're going to ask for money for the damage they've done over a 50-year period. Whether you go SS Cole or whether you go all of the people that were so badly hurt, so badly wounded or killed, many thousands of people, and maybe damages for the 52,000 protesters over the last 4 months that were killed in Iran.
0: Meanwhile, Iranian President Masoud Pezeshkian reported he spent 7 to 8 hours with Supreme Leader Mojtaba Khamenei and confirmed Khamenei is in good health. The two men met in late July around the start of Pezeshkian's third year as president, according to state media.
3: It was good meeting with Iran's Supreme Leader Mojtaba Khamenei. We talked about all sorts of issues. We raised all the problems and set out our concerns. In terms of his health, he was completely well, because someone who can sit there and hold discussions with us for 7 or 8 hours cannot be in poor health.
0: This comes amidst new reports President Trump secretly left the presidential jet before Air Force One took off from Turkey at the end of last month's NATO summit because of a credible threat, an Iranian threat, to fire a missile at his aircraft. In Syria, a court sentenced ousted leader Bashar al-Assad to death Tuesday after a trial in absentia. He was convicted of killings, torture, and arbitrary arrest during Syria's nearly 14-year war. It was the first Syrian conviction against Assad, who fell in a rebel offensive in December 2024 that ended his family's decades of rule in a war that killed hundreds of thousands of people. A U.S. oil company linked to President Trump called Greenland Energy is preparing to drill in Greenland without local approval. The firm recently landed drilling equipment on Greenland's eastern coast as President Trump renews threats to seize the Arctic territory. Greenland's government issued a strong warning that no permission was granted. The island's Mineral Resources Authority must approve all future logistical operations before they proceed, officials said. Under Colombia's new right-wing Trump-supported president, Abelardo de la Espriella, Colombia has recognized Morocco's sovereignty over occupied Western Sahara. Colombia has frozen diplomatic relations with the Sahrawi Arab Democratic Republic and ended prior support for the independence group, the Polisario Front. Morocco's brutally occupied Western Sahara and its indigenous people, the Sahrawi, since 1975. Defiance of the United Nations and the international community. The first Trump administration recognized Moroccan sovereignty over Western Sahara in 2020 as part of a larger effort to normalize relations between Israel and its Arab neighbors. Trump's State Department's revoked more than 175,000 visas from foreign nationals as part of its sweeping immigration crackdown. This comes as congressional Democrats say they plan to investigate the Trump administration's efforts to deport U.S. military service members and their families. The probe was announced in response to an Associated Press investigation that found the Trump administration's detained more than 50 parents and spouses of active-duty U.S. military personnel. The investigation by U.S. lawmakers, led by Senator Elizabeth Warren, also found ICE has attempted to deport 282 veterans and their immediate family members. In April 2025, ICE rescinded its longstanding policy that protected immigrant veterans and replaced it with a new measure that allows for the detention and deportation of non-citizen U.S. service members. In more related news, attorneys and local advocates are reporting Haitian immigrants in Ohio are being forced to report to ICE appointments and wear ankle monitors after the Trump administration officially ended TPS, that's temporary protected status, stripping deportation relief from hundreds of thousands of Haitians. A video circulating on social media and news outlets shows a Haitian man in Blue Ash, Ohio, collapsing to the ground in tears after leaving an ICE check-in and receiving an ankle monitor. He's been identified by CNN as Monsanto Mahler. He said he's lived in the U.S. since 2023 and that he fled Haiti fearing for his life. A U.S. appeals court in San Francisco allowed thousands of lawsuits to proceed Monday against Meta, Google, TikTok, and Snapchat for designing products that are addictive to young users. Attorneys representing thousands of school districts and individuals suing Meta and other companies said in a statement, quote, "A trial is how the public finds out what Meta knew about its products' impact on children, when it knew it, and what it chose to do with that knowledge. Meta has fought to keep that evidence from the public," unquote. And in New York, a Staten Island judge ordered an emergency pause on New York City Mayor Zoran Mamdani's new pied-à-terre tax. The court ruled on Friday in a lawsuit filed by three homeowners seeking to delay the rollout of the tax. The pied-à-terre tax targets homes valued at $5 million or higher and co-ops and condos worth $1 million or more when the owner does not live there as their primary residence. A spokesperson for Mayor Mamdani said, quote, "We disagree with today's ruling, but we're confident in both the pied-à-terre surcharge and the city's ability to implement it fairly and effectively. This surcharge asks those who own second homes valued at $5 million or more to contribute their fair share to the city they benefit from," the spokesperson said. In India, tens of thousands of student and youth protesters marched on the legislature in Jharkhand Monday as riot police deployed tear gas, water cannons, and beat demonstrators with batons. This comes amidst weeks of street anti-government protests against the ruling BJP party over the leak of national exam questions, which forced millions of students to retake the exam. Some students ended up dying by suicide after studying for the exam for years. The protests forced the resignation of India's education minister last month. This is a student leader.
4: "I would like to humbly appeal to the state government through your platform that this protest today be a historic one. By evening, the crowd here will increase gradually. I appeal to the state government that you will have to seriously come up with a decision today itself on the student-related issues."
0: And Massachusetts has expanded late-term abortion access, loosening restrictions in cases of severe or lethal fetal abnormalities or if the pregnant person's life is at risk. The law will allow providers to perform abortions after the previous cutoff of 24 weeks when it's necessary to save the pregnant person's life. Most abortions still happen within the first trimester. During Monday's bill signing, Massachusetts Governor Maura Healey, a Democrat, said, quote, "We believe healthcare decisions should be made between women and families and their doctors, not politicians. Mothers and fathers and families who experience these devastating diagnoses, and they are devastating, heartbreaking, now they'll be able to make their own choices," the governor said. Massachusetts becomes the 10th state, along with Washington, D.C., to allow an abortion at any point in pregnancy. And those are some of the headlines. This is Democracy Now!, democracynow.org, The War and Peace Report. Coming up, Brian Stevenson, founder and executive director of the Equal Justice Initiative, which just opened its first international exhibition, The Legacy of Slavery, here at the Edinburgh International Festival in Scotland. Stay with us.

0: Nobody knows the trouble I've seen. The Jason, Max, Ferdinand singers performing in the Reflection Room at the Legacy Museum in Montgomery, Alabama. This is Democracy Now!, democracynow.org, The War and Peace Report. I'm Amy Goodman in Edinburgh, Scotland. The U.S. celebrated 250 years since its founding in July, giving the country an opportunity to reflect on U.S. history and also how that history is remembered and taught. President Trump has brought new attention to these questions through his repeated attacks on exhibits at national monuments and national parks, the Smithsonian museums, and in school curricula. This is President Trump speaking last year.
1: We want the museums to talk about the history of our country in a fair manner, not in a woke manner or in a racist manner, which is what many of them, not all of them, but many of them are doing. Our museums have an obligation to represent what happened in our country over the years, good and bad, but what happened over the years in an accurate way.
0: Last year, President Trump wrote online, quote, "The Smithsonian is out of control, where everything discussed is how horrible our country is, how bad slavery was, and how unaccomplished the downtrodden have been. Nothing about success, nothing about brightness, nothing about the future," Trump said. Well, today we spend the rest of the hour with a man who's dedicated his life to confronting the legacy of slavery. We're joined by Brian Stevenson, founder and executive director of the Equal Justice Initiative. Based in Montgomery, Alabama, the Equal Justice Initiative has now opened 4 legacy sites to document the country's history of racial injustice. There's the Legacy Museum, the National Memorial for Peace and Justice, the Freedom Monument Sculpture Park, and now Montgomery Square, which shows the resistance. The Legacy Museum tracks the history of millions of enslaved Africans who were abducted and trafficked across the Atlantic to the Americas. The Legacy Museum has just opened its first international exhibition, The Legacy of Slavery, here at the Edinburgh International Festival in Scotland. It marks the museum's first major exhibition outside the United States exploring transatlantic slavery and modern racial injustice. In a moment, Brian Stevenson joins us here in Edinburgh. But first, I want to turn to a video narrated by Brian Stevenson about the Legacy Museum in Montgomery.
2: It's important that we begin to commit to an era of truth and justice, that we tell the truth about our history, that we find the words necessary to understand all of the pain, all of the suffering that was created by 400 years of enslavement, lynching, segregation, and injustice. It begins in Africa, where millions of people were kidnapped, abducted, taken from their homes, taken from their families, chained, forced onto ships where they were displaced forever. Without understanding that legacy, we don't appreciate the harm, the damage, the tragedy that surrounded the founding of this country. We still live in a country where there is this problem of racial inequality, racial injustice, and the narrative that created that problem of racial difference continues to haunt us today. So this museum is dedicated to helping people understand the journey. We want people to understand the suffering that slavery created.
0: That's Brian Stevenson introducing the Legacy Museum in the cradle of the Confederacy in Montgomery, Alabama. Well, Brian Stevenson has crossed the pond and now is joining us here in Edinburgh, Scotland. He's the founder and executive director of the Equal Justice Initiative, also the author of the best-selling book Just Mercy, A Story of Justice and Redemption. The book chronicles his years as an attorney representing tormenting prisoners on death row and was turned into a movie, Just Mercy, starring Michael B. Jordan as Brian Stevenson. Brian Stevenson, it's great to be with you here in Edinburgh, especially just coming from this morning I spent at the Legacy of Slavery Museum that's at the library at the University of Edinburgh. And talk about the significance of going global, at least international, with this museum.
3: Well, thank you, Amy. It's always an honor to be with you. But in putting together the content we have at the Legacy Museum, you begin to appreciate just how global the institution of slavery was. And I don't think there has been the kind of acknowledgement and reckoning in Europe with the role of these European powers that were primarily responsible for trafficking those 13 million Africans across the Atlantic Ocean. What happened during the transatlantic trade was really unprecedented. There's always been slavery in the world, and there have been different moments where people have been enslaved, but to dislocate, to kidnap and abduct 13 million people, take them across a terrifying journey where 2 million died, and then to create this legacy of slavery, which we live with in the United States and across the Americas, is something that I think needs to be more honestly acknowledged. And so we were eager to have an opportunity to present this content on this continent, which, as I said, hasn't done very much to acknowledge this history. So I'm really thrilled that the organizers of the festival invited us to bring a component of our museum here, and I've been really, really excited to see so many people taking it in.
0: Sarah Lewis, who we had on last week, the art historian from Harvard, who's written this incredible book and now has an exhibition opening in Chicago on the life and death of Emmett Till, pointed out that today, August 11th, but in 1841, Frederick Douglass gave his first anti-slavery address in Nantucket. What I was so struck by today at your museum here in Edinburgh was that he came here, too, to address slavery, to address Europe, to talk about and Africa, to talk about how people were enslaved.
3: Yeah, I think that there's a lot of rich history. I mean, many of these countries were in many ways not just complicit during the transatlantic trade, but during America's Civil War. There were people in Scotland supporting the Confederacy. There were people in the United Kingdom that were trying to sustain slavery because of the economic benefits to people in this region. And Douglass understood the importance of challenging that and confronting that. And so he did come to Scotland and not only energized abolitionists here, but he made the very powerful arguments that he was so uniquely gifted to make about why slavery needed to be condemned globally. There could be no place on the planet where we would tolerate the humane treatment that the inhumane treatment that slavery represented. And his legacy in Scotland and across the United Kingdom is again something that I think needs to be acknowledged more clearly.
0: And talk about the Scots who came to the United States were involved with the slave trade. A massive number of people who owned, and particular families who owned, 10,000 slaves.
3: When you look at the American South today, you absolutely see the footprint of Scotland and Scottish immigrants who occupied that region and enslaved, as you said, thousands of people and created this institution that was so resistant to emancipation, so resistant to freedom. And what's interesting for me is when I think about Douglass, I also think about my own struggles with my American identity. And this has been something I've been thinking more about in this 250th year. I've often struggled with my American identity because I am not the child of immigrants. My four parents did not come to this country seeking greater opportunity. They did not come seeking shelter from some distant threat. They came in chains. They were victims of a brutal abduction. They were trafficked across the terrifying ocean where millions died. When they arrived on these shores, they could not pursue an American dream. They were enslaved. And for generations, they were subjected to the brutality and the violence and the bondage that slavery represented. After emancipation, they were betrayed when our courts prioritized states' rights over constitutional rights. They were subjected to this era of white supremacy and terror violence where thousands were lynched. Millions had to flee lands that they owned. They went to the North and Midwest where they had more security, but still were subjected to bigotry and discrimination. When I was born, I could not attend the public schools in my community because of my race. The public schools weren't open to black children. When lawyers came in and finally opened up those schools so that I could attend school, and I went to high school and college and then law school, I graduated from law school and was still subjected to a presumption of dangerousness and guilt. As a young lawyer in my car on the streets of Atlanta, the police approached me, pulled their weapons, pulled me out of my car, and threatened to blow my brains out because they suspected me of doing something criminal in front of my own apartment. And for the last 40 years, I've stood next to poor people, black and brown people, who should be presumed innocent in our court of law, but have in fact been presumed dangerous and guilty. And when you live through that life, it's challenging to kind of think about your American identity. But doing this history work has caused me to reflect differently about it. Because what I realize is that those 4 million people who were emancipated after slavery were extraordinary people. They could have chosen revenge and retribution against the people who enslaved them, but instead they chose America. They chose to commit to this country. They built schools and families and churches, and I think they became great Americans because of the choices that they made. Despite the violence that they faced and the threats that they faced, they continued to work to build a more perfect union. I live in Montgomery, Alabama, and when I think about those extraordinary women in 1955, who risked their lives by saying no to racial segregation on buses, what Claudette Colvin and Susan McDonald and Aurelia Browder and Mary Louise Smith and Rosa Parks were saying when they refused to give up their seats is that they were saying, I intend to be a full American. And I think they became great Americans. And the 50,000 black people who stayed off the buses for 382 days and gave birth to the civil rights movement were great Americans. And this history has shaped my new identity because now I want to be a great American too. I want to create an America that honestly confronts this history. And it's not greatness based on wealth or power or status. I think greatness has to be based on our commitment to equality, commitment to justice, our commitment to fairness, our commitment to eliminating bigotry and hatred. And that's what this exhibit is about. It's about rooting us for the more complete understanding of who we all are, not just African Americans, but all of us. We are all survivors of these eras of violence and terror. And to reckon with that, we have to appreciate who has been great and who has not been so great. And those who have tried to perpetuate and sustain these institutions, have tried to preserve the legacy of racial hierarchy and white supremacy, who've tried to adopt mindsets that honor that, are people who can't really claim the greatness that I think is key to our future in the United States.
0: Your great-grandfather was a slave? Was enslaved?
3: Yes. My great-grandfather was enslaved in Caroline County, Virginia. And it's so interesting because, you know, growing up in a really poor, racially segregated community, when integration came, a lot of us didn't want to talk about where we were from. We knew we weren't welcomed. And so I didn't talk about the fact that most of the adults in my community didn't have high school degrees because there were literally no high schools for black people in our county when my dad's generation came of age. And I didn't talk about the fact that many people had outhouses and running water. And I went through school kind of holding that truth about my family history. But when I got to Harvard on my first day of law school, the organizer asked all of us students, a group of 12 of us, why are you in law school? And my classmates all started talking about how they were the sons and daughters and nephews and nieces of lawyers. And it made me uncomfortable because I realized I wasn't related to any lawyer. And And after the seventh or eighth person made these family connections, I realized something I hadn't even realized until that moment. And what I realized was that not only am I not related to a lawyer, I realized I'd never even met a lawyer. And by the time they got to me, I felt diminished, and I didn't want to answer the question honestly. I told a joke, and I got out of there. And I called my mom, and I said, "Mom, I don't think I belong in this law school." And my mom said, "What are you talking about? You belong wherever you go. Now, you go back there and tell those kids why you're really in that law school. Tell them about your great-grandfather." And so I did. I went back, and I found some of the students, and I told them that my great-grandfather was enslaved in Caroline County, Virginia. And even though it was against the law for enslaved people to learn to read or write, my great-grandfather learned to read while he was enslaved. He could have risked his life, could have lost his life. But after emancipation, my great-grandfather would read the newspaper to formerly enslaved people who didn't know how to read. And my grandmother loved the fact that her father knew how to read, and she told me that when he would start reading, she would wrap her arms around his leg. And I said, "Mama, why'd you do that?" And she said, "Well, I just loved the fact that he knew how to read, and I wanted to learn to read." And she said, "I thought you knew you learned how to read by touching somebody while they read." And he figured out, no, that's not how you learn to read, Victoria. And he taught her to be a reader. And my grandmother worked as a domestic her whole life, but she was someone who believed in the power of words and education, information. She would have loved you and what you do. And when I would go visit my grandmother, sometimes she would come out and she would stand on the porch and she'd have a stack of books and she'd make you read something before she would let you into that house. As I said, I grew up in a poor, racially segregated community. I wasn't related to a lawyer, never met a lawyer, but my mom went into debt when I was about 9 or 10 years old, and she bought us the World Book Encyclopedia. And we had those books in our house. And I told my classmates, I said, "I'm not related to a lawyer. I've never even met a lawyer, but I read all about the lawyers." And, you know, when I was a kid, I didn't always appreciate that, because Christmas comes along, you're 10 years old, and you go outside, and your friends are like, "Well, I got a basketball, I got a bicycle, I got a baseball." And I'd have to say, "Well, I got Volume G of the World Book Encyclopedia." But I think about that now, and I thought about that then, and what I realized when I was a student is that I was not less than any of the other students. I wasn't diminished by my not having relations that were lawyers. I, in fact, began to feel lifted up by that. And that's the power of this history. I talk about my great-grandfather all the time now. I talk about my grandparents all the time, because I know that I'm being lifted up by millions of people who had dreams of freedom, who had aspirations for something better. And I feel that. I do. I feel that in my work. When we put together our exhibit, when we put together this content, I constantly feel like we are being witnessed, watched, by all of those who were subjected to the immense suffering and constant sorrow of enslavement. When we built our national memorial, I felt like we were being observed by the souls and spirits of all of those people who lost their lives in such darkness and such anonymity. And that's the way I feel today. I feel like I want to represent the 10 million black people who were enslaved for 246 years when our government begins to try to eliminate their history, their stories from our cultural museums. I want to advocate for those who were terrorized by terror violence. I want to represent the millions who had to deal with the humiliation of segregation and racial humiliation that was so much a part of our history in the United States when people try to tell us that's not the important stuff, that's not the stuff you should be reading.
0: So talk about these four sites that you have, and talk about the significance of it being in Montgomery, why you chose to settle there, the cradle of the Confederacy, yeah. The names of the schools.
3: Mm. No, you're absolutely right. Montgomery has prided itself on being the heart of Dixie, the cradle of the Confederacy. When I moved there in the 80s, 59 monuments and memorials to the Confederacy spread around the city. Those still exist. Our three largest high schools until very recently were named Jefferson Davis High, Robert E. Lee High, and Sidney Lanier High, Confederate General. Those schools are 97-98% black because they're public schools. And when I moved there, you couldn't find the word slave, slavery, or enslavement anywhere in the public landscape. And this is a majority black city. So for me, it has been really important to create this new era of truth and justice, truth and reconciliation, truth and repair, truth and restoration in a place that has historically been unwilling to be honest about this history. And we opened the legacy museum from enslavement to mass incarceration, which just makes a presentation about not just the horrors of slavery, but the way it evolved. And I continue to believe that the great evil of slavery in the United States wasn't the brutality and the violence, that was horrific, but it was the narrative we created to justify enslavement. The enduring evil of slavery was the narrative, because people who enslaved other people didn't think of themselves as immoral or indecent or unchristian. And how do you think of yourself as decent when you are pulling away a mother from her screaming children, knowing that mother will never see those children again? Well, you need a narrative. And so we created a false narrative in America where we said that black people are not as good as white people. Black people are less capable, less evolved, less human. And that narrative survived the Civil War. In fact, I often argue that the North won the Civil War, but the South won the narrative war. And even many abolitionists in the United States, they didn't believe in slavery, but they also did not believe in racial equality. And so Reconstruction collapses. Our court prioritizes the interest of these former enslavers over the emancipated, formerly enslaved. And we tolerated decades of mob violence, mobs going to jails, pulling people out of jails and torturing them, sometimes on the courthouse lawn. We tolerated that. Congress did not respond. And then we codified racial segregation, this racial order, in the law until my lifetime, many of our lifetimes. And so you can't understand that without understanding this enduring narrative. And we continue to face racial bias because that presumption of dangerousness and guilt is still with us. That's why I was pulled out of my car in Atlanta. That's why I still have to confront these things. And so we're trying with our sites to engage people. So the Legacy Museum presents that content. The National Memorial for Peace and Justice documents all of the terror violence, all of the thousands of lynchings that we've been able to identify across this country. And we have monuments for every county. And we name the people, many of whom have never been named before. Most Americans can't name a single black person who was lynched between 1877 and 1950.
0: You've named over 100,000?
3: Yes, yes. Thousands of people whose names are in the memorial. And we now have a project where we're inviting communities to put up markers that allow local members of a community to reckon with these histories.
0: And you have these bottles of dirt?
3: Yes.
0: And I saw a replica here.
3: Yes, yes. We ask community groups that are often multiracial, multigenerational, to dig soil at the spot of the lynching. We put them in the jars that have the names and the victims, and you can see those jars in our museum in Montgomery and on display here in Edinburgh. And the National Memorial represents this ongoing effort to create a great awareness about lynching. We want to put up a marker at every lynching site in the United States so that we don't forget, that we make that commitment of never again in the context of our own struggle. Freedom Monument Sculpture Park is a 17-acre space that we've built to dig deeply into the horrors of slavery, but also into the bigger meaning of what it took to survive, to endure. We have a boat that will take you there across the Alabama River, a place, a river that trafficked thousands of people. And you'll see holding pens, you'll see representations of art and sculpture that model the labor of cotton fields and things like that. We have actual dwellings from plantations that were about to be destroyed, and we brought them on our site. But the other thing we do at Freedom Monument Sculpture Park is talk about the strength and the character and the resilience of enslaved people. This is the other thing that I just think most people haven't appreciated. It would have been so easy if you were an enslaved woman and you'd been raped, or you'd been violated, or you just gave birth to a child, to not want to love your child. Half of all enslaved people were separated from their children and their siblings and their parents. And it would be very tempting to say, I can't give my heart to this child because I know that child's going to be taken away from me. But most enslaved women did the opposite. They loved even harder because they didn't know. And the ability of enslaved people to love in the midst of agony is part of the legacy that I have inherited, that those are who are descendants of enslaved people. And I want us to appreciate their strength, their resilience, their character, their resolve. One of the exhibits we have in the museum and at the sculpture park are the ads that formerly enslaved people took out as soon as they were emancipated. Many people spent their last nickels and dimes placing ads in newspapers, looking for their children, looking for their siblings, looking for their parents. And it speaks to their love of one another. And that is also part of it. And so we end the Freedom Monument Sculpture Park experience with the National Monument to Freedom. It's this 43-foot tall, 150-foot wide, massive monument where we've taken the names of all 4 million emancipated black people listed in the 1870 census, which was the first time black people in this country could claim a surname that would be recognized by the government. And we have all of those names on the monument, and I see families come and people come, and they find their family name, and they put flowers in the little water, and it's emotional, and it's intense, but it's joyous to connect with that legacy. And even though I was working on it for months and knew everything that we were doing, when they put up the panel that had my family name, I couldn't help but also shed a few tears, because it made me appreciate the struggle, the sacrifice, the work that others have done before me to create the moment that I'm in.
0: We're talking to Brian Stevenson, founder and executive director of the Equal Justice Initiative. We'll be back with him in a minute. Here in Edinburgh, Scotland, we'll both be speaking today at the first ever, I think it's called a Global Ideas Forum, talking about 250 years, the history of the United States. Stay with us.

0: Nobody knows the trouble I've seen performed by the Jason Max Ferdinand Singers in the Reflection Room at the Legacy Museum in Montgomery, Alabama. I just met Jason here. His singers are performing throughout the Edinburgh International Festival. He's now at University of Maryland, but in fact, Alabama was where he
1: spent a good part of his career at Oakwood University, which is in northern Alabama. It's an historically black college, and he developed a group there called the Aeolians, who became just world famous because of their skill in choral singing. He's an incredible musician and choral leader, and I'm thrilled that we've been able to work together with him and many other artists in our site.
0: And his chorus sang together with the Royal Scottish Symphony and Chorus and the Lincoln Center, Jazz at Lincoln Center Theater, as they all performed Who Will Rise, Wynton Marsalis's remarkable symphony Saturday night.
1: When we dedicated that national monument, I was talking about both Wynton and Jason Max Ferdinand Singers were there together, and it was just an extraordinary moment. Those are both artists that appreciate the power of this history and how it can be elevated when we understand the music, the soundtrack that has made that struggle possible.
0: Well, this is Democracy Now!, democracynow.org. I'm Amy Goodman in Edinburgh, Scotland, here with Brian Stevenson, founder and executive director of the Equal Justice Initiative, which runs the Legacy Museum in Montgomery, Alabama, also the monument to those who have been lynched. Just to correct what I said earlier, thousands of people were lynched, but you've documented over 100,000 people talking about linking their names to those who were enslaved.
1: That's right. The 1870 census identifies 120,000 unique names that the 4 million formerly enslaved people adopted. And many of us still carry those names. And so those are the names you can find at the National Monument at our Freedom Monument Sculpture Park. And the fourth site that we just opened is Montgomery Square, which takes this deep dive into the history of the Montgomery bus boycott and that 10-year period between 1955 and 1965, when Montgomery really gave birth to the civil rights movement and changed the world with the introduction of so many extraordinary people and the deconstruction of Jim Crow laws and racial apartheid and the passage of the Voting Rights Act. We think Montgomery plays a really important role in world history.
0: In the museum here and Montgomery as well, you talk about people being grandfathered in, that term, the grandfather clause, was literal because blacks couldn't vote. Whites would not have been able to vote if they had to be able to read, for example.
1: That's right.
0: And so they were told, if your grandfather could vote, you can vote.
1: That's
0: and, of
1: right.
0: course, that wasn't the case for black people.
1: That's right. And that was the pretense to suggest that these literacy tests, these poll tests, were race neutral. Oh, no, it's not race neutral. You just have to be the grandchild of someone who could vote, which, of course, no formerly enslaved person would be. And we want people to understand just the intentionality behind disenfranchising black people. So when you come to our museum, we have actual questions that were from the poll tests that black people had to take. And there were questions like, how many jelly beans in this jar in front of you? And we have models of the jars at the museum. They'd ask things like, how many bubbles in a bar of soap?

0: lynching. Death penalty is the stepchild of lynching. Explain. I mean, right through to you just arguing before the Wisconsin Supreme Court last week about why a 10-year-old should not be sentenced to life without parole. That's, a 10-year-old.
1: That's right. And that's going to argument will be in September. But yes, that is still the work that I do. And I say that there is this connection because violence was the way in which we tried to maintain this racial order, this caste system. Black people weren't willingly going to drink out of inferior fountains or inferior bathrooms. They needed, the people with power had to use violence and threat. And so lynching became a mechanism for that. And people got so used to seeing violence in response to any kind of act of black independence or whatever, that when it became no longer possible, that's when you begin to see an increase in the use of the death penalty. And of course, we know that throughout most of the 20th century, the death penalty was disproportionately used against black people whose victims were white. When you look at the crime of rape, 87% of the people executed for the crime of rape in the United States were black men convicted of raping white women. And there's always unreliability. And so, yes, I don't think you can disconnect that history of lethal violence from the modern death penalty. And I've always argued that the death penalty isn't an issue that can be evaluated by asking whether people deserve to die for the crimes they've committed. I think the threshold question is whether we deserve to kill when we have a system that has been so compromised by this history of racial bigotry, when we have a system that makes so many mistakes. For every 8 people we've executed in the United States, we've identified one innocent person on death row who's been exonerated. It's a shocking rate of error that we would never tolerate in health safety or aviation safety. If somebody said, oh, 1 out of 8 apples has a toxin on it, and if you touch that apple, you'll die, we would stop eating apples. We would stop selling apples. And apples have value and virtue in ways that the death penalty doesn't. And our indifference to these problems, I think, is like the indifference that was exhibited during those decades of terror, violence, and lynching that we saw throughout this country. So I do think that the legacy of slavery can be seen not only in lynching, not only in segregation, but in the way we continue to tolerate bigotry and violence in our current carceral system, police violence, people being presumed dangerous and guilty because of their color. You can't disconnect these acts, these contemporary acts, from this larger history.
0: We spoke to Keith Lamar on Monday, live from Ohio's death row. The Ohio governor, Mike DeWine, the Republican governor, just granted him a 3-year reprieve from execution. He's now set to die January 2030, along with a few other men. Can you talk about what this means when this governor himself has come to be against the death penalty?
1: Yeah, I don't think there's any doubt that one day there will not be a death penalty in this country. I just think that the force of human progress, if we continue to struggle, will not tolerate.
0: How many states don't have the death penalty?
1: Right now, there are 27 states that still have a death penalty, but that represents a tremendous decline over the last 12 years. Over a dozen states have abolished the death penalty. The execution rates are at their lowest level in 30, 40 years. There are fewer and fewer people being sentenced to death. We don't have to kill people to show that killing is wrong. And in fact, I think sometimes when governments say we're going to kill you if we really have a problem with you, that actually stimulates the kind of violence that we're trying to prohibit. And so what I think Governor DeWine has recognized is what many of us recognize, which is that each of us is more than the worst thing we've ever done. I don't think anyone should be reduced to their worst act. None of us want to be judged that way. Someone who tells a lie doesn't want to just be a liar. Someone who takes something doesn't just want to be a thief for the rest of their life. And even if you kill someone, you aren't just a killer. And that's what the death penalty doesn't permit, is for you to be anything other than this crime. And so I think we've seen that act of mercy short term in Ohio, but we're going to see this in other states as well. I'm very hopeful that we'll see more commutations by executives. Places like California, places across this country, North Carolina and other places. And I hope that we will push this forward.
0: President Trump's attack on history, you know, the tearing down the federal exhibit and Philadelphia's mall of George Washington owning slaves, for example, calling it

0: racist to talk about this history. What is your response to erasing history?
1: Well, I think it's not only dishonest, I think it's unhealthy. You know, it's like saying to doctors, you're not allowed to tell people if they have high blood pressure or diabetes. We're going to ban you from doing it because we don't like to hear that. We don't want people to be worried about that. The truth is that if we're not honest about the conditions that undermine our health, if we don't have the ability to say, oh, no, you have this disease, then we can't get to treatment. We can't get to recovery. We can't get to healing. The same is true for a nation and its history. If we can't talk about segregation, if we can't talk about slavery, if we can't talk about lynching, we're not going to make the progress we need to make sure those things never happen again. I think a lot of what the president is saying and doing, despite his power, is desperate because we are pushing forward in a narrative struggle. And we have lifted up these voices. People have said, no, we're not going to tolerate bigotry any longer. And I think that threat of eliminating bigotry has pushed some people to act desperately. And that's what I see these orders and these kind of efforts at trying to sanitize a cultural institution from talking honestly about these histories. One thing I've learned through my work is that truth, crushed to earth, finds a way to rise again. There will not be a way possible in America to keep those of us who are insisting on being honest about history to be silent about this history.
0: You have Montgomery Square because you're celebrating the resistance, the best and worst of Alabama, from Rosa Parks and others sitting down on the bus to the march from Selma to Montgomery. Where is your hope nationally and globally?
1: Well, I do think we need to see more of a commitment to truth-telling. People often ask me, well, what can I do? I think learning is an action item. I think when we inform ourselves, we make ourselves capable of being fluent and responsive in a complex world, in a multiracial democracy. Too few know too little for the moment that we are in. So that's my hope, is that we can create a new landscape, a new way forward. I think there's something better waiting for us. I really do. I think there's something that feels more like freedom, more like equality, more like justice waiting for us in the United States. But to get there, we're going to have the courage to be honest about the things that hold us back. And this history of bigotry that we haven't confronted holds us back.
0: Well, I want to thank you so much, Brian Stevenson, founder and executive director of the Equal Justice Initiative, author of the best-selling book, Just Mercy, A Story of Justice and Redemption. We've been broadcasting from Edinburgh, Scotland, from Panmure House, a restored 17th century structure that served as the home for the Scottish philosopher Adam Smith. Thanks to Panmure House's director, Professor Adam Dixon, as well as Sarah Chung and Blair Bowers, and to our crew here, Jeff Williams and Pete Bailey and Juliet Dunlap and Colette Casher. We thank you so much for helping this broadcast be possible, as well as Dennis Moynihan and Hannah Elias, who are with us in Edinburgh, and our whole team in New York. I'll be with Brian Stevenson and Sarah Lewis with the documentarian Ken Burns and the former British Prime Minister Gordon Brown, as well as Wynton Marsalis and others today at 4 o'clock Edinburgh time at the King's Theatre, tomorrow at the Bertha Dock House in London.
2: American citizens will be voting in the midterm elections later this year, but before Election Day comes, the primary elections designed to give voters more power.
3: The countries that have political parties where they actually include people in their primary processes, where they have granted people the opportunity to participate in their political primaries, those democracies are stronger than the ones that don't.
2: But do primaries fuel polarization and give too much power to partisans?
4: In congressional primaries, you have 13% to 19% of the voting age population voting, and therefore it is very easy for somebody who is on the far right or, frankly, on the far left to win those primaries with very small amounts of votes.
2: This week on Open to Debate, are primary elections ruining democracy? That's right after the news.
5: The following is a KTAL-LP commentary. The opinions expressed are those of the commentator and do not necessarily reflect the position of Las Cruces Community Radio.
6: Not that it matters, but sometimes I wonder if the potentates of artificial intelligence ever wonder why they've become so despised. I doubt it, since introspection doesn't seem to be in the DNA of hubristic AI demagogues like Bezos, Musk, and Zuckerberg. Nor are they programming such qualities into their superintelligent bots. So let me help them see themselves. First, today's eruptions of public hatred toward them are not, as they want us to believe, just petty jealousy by people who want to be like them. Really? Be like Musk? His ugliness is not just skin deep. It emanates from his inner core. Such aloof AI profiteers have sparked a nationwide prairie fire of anger by plundering local water supplies, farmland, electric power, and tax subsidies. They're callously treating our communities as nothing more than a series of financial transactions for them to consummate. But people's rebellion is not merely about monetary prices and property. Fundamentally, it's fueled by corporate elites' total disregard for the basic human value of fairness. Even preschool children comprehend the moral implication of "that's not fair." The corporate gold rush to an AI future is not about the mystical possibilities of technology, but old-fashioned greed. Moneyed elites are grabbing more profits and control, and there's nothing fair about either. This is Jim Hightower saying, the spreading rebellion against AI arrogance is raising a politically explosive moral question. Who the hell elected you selfish screw-ups to dictate our future? Musk and company say they don't even believe in democracy, so why would we the people let them remake society in their totalitarian image? To join your local rebellion, go to jimhightower.com/datacenters. 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
8: Yeah.
2: This is Open to Debate. I'm John Donvan. Hi, everybody. The midterm elections that will determine whether Democrats or Republicans control Congress for the coming 2 years will soon be upon us, with the stakes so high that the primary elections teeing up these races have been getting an unusual amount of attention this year. Those primaries, so critical to what happens in the longer term, in fact, were not something the founders ever foresaw. They are not written into the Constitution, and there's long been disagreement about whether they are good or bad for our democracy. It's a question we debated a few years back and that we are revisiting in this episode. As you listen, you're going to hear some references to the 2016 and 2020 general elections and President Trump's first term. That does not mean this debate around primaries as an institution is out of date. If anything, it is more current now than ever as we again bring you our debate on the question, are primary elections ruining democracy? Let's get to it.
9: We have two guests to debate this question, each expert in how our elections work, each having given serious thought to this question. Elaine Kmark, who is at Brookings in the Harvard Kennedy School, and Jed Ober, former director of Democracy International, currently serving as chief of staff to a member of Congress. Both of our debaters have actually participated in primary elections themselves behind the scenes, taking part in committees and campaigns alike. So Elaine Kmark and Jed Ober, thanks so much for joining us.
10: Hey, thanks for having me.
11: Thanks so much, John. Appreciate it.
9: So to let people know who's a yes and who's a no on this question, let's just make this official. I'll let you go first, Elaine. On the question, are primary elections ruining democracy? Are you a yes or a no?
10: I'm a yes.
9: And Jed Ober, that makes you the O, but let's make it official. Are you a yes or no? Are primary elections ruining democracy?
11: I am definitely a no, John, and I appreciate the opportunity to talk about this.
9: All right, well, let's get started, and we'll go back to you, Elaine, because your yes is more challenging, I would say, to the status quo. So let's have you go first and tell us why you are arguing, yes, primary elections are ruining democracy.
10: Well, okay. This is a controversial position, I understand, and it is definitely not a mainstream position. The United States is the only country in the world that uses primaries exclusively to nominate their leaders. And the problem with using primaries, which in the United States we've only used for presidents exclusively since 1972, so it's relatively recent, is that we no longer have an element of peer review in our presidential nomination process. And peer review is a concept that is quite critical to every other profession, medicine, electricians, lawyers, every other profession in the United States has some place where their peers say, yes, this person is competent, no, this person is not. In European democracies, parliamentary democracies, mostly the leaders come from within a party conference and from some kind of closed system. And most of the people participating in that actually know something about the people that they are going to elect to lead their party. We have a completely different system. We have a system that has become a wide open system where anybody can run for president. Now, in the 23 years between 1945 and 1968, the only outsider that ran and he won was Dwight D. Eisenhower. And we call him an outsider because he hadn't been in political office before. He never held a political office. He did, however, win the war in Europe and command the Allied troops in Europe. He was a pretty big deal. So that's an exception. Then in 1972, the United States underwent a quiet revolution, and we introduced what are binding primaries, which I'll talk about a little bit later. But since then, we've had a televangelist run for president, a TV communicator, a wealthy businessman, the CEO of Godfather Pizza, a spiritual leader, a CEO of a test preparation company, not to mention tons of movie stars and other celebrities getting into the mix or being taught about. Of these, only one person won, Donald Trump. And so you've got to go back and say, does it make sense to have a nomination system that allows people who have no government experience run the most complicated and most consequential government in the world? That's what our system does. And it is a problem, and I think it's going to be more of a problem as the cost of communication decreases because of social media. And it's more likely that we will get many other candidates with absolutely no government experience running for the most important and complicated job in government in the world.
9: And I think you would say proving that they can win while doing so.
10: Yes, proving that they can win.
9: All right. Thank you very much for your opening. And Jed Ober, why are you a no on the question, are primary elections ruining democracy?
11: Well, thanks so much, John. I appreciate it and appreciate the opportunity to participate in this with Elaine. Nobody knows the topic better than Elaine. So I'm grateful to be able to share the podcast with you. I talk about this a lot, and I think, one of the things that I try to have people picture is, imagine a world where, we didn't have the presidential primary process in the United States of America, and you can do that very, very easily by bring yourself back in time to 2008. Imagine if Hillary Clinton and Barack Obama didn't compete in 57 constituencies, and Americans in those 57 different constituencies didn't get an opportunity to participate in that process. The way that I see it, primaries aren't ruining democracy. I think that they're actually a fundamental building block to a healthy democracy, maybe the fundamental building block. And I think a lot of the problems that people see with primaries are really symptomatic of other problems. Elaine was talking mostly about the presidential level. And I would say that, many of the things she said were about the Republican nominating process. The nominating process, and as Elaine knows, the nominating process that we use within the Democratic Party is fundamentally different than the one that they use in the Republican Party, in my view. And the results are different. We've never nominated a Donald Trump. I view the presidential primary process as, the ultimate opportunity for the people to have their say in choosing who the nominee for the Democratic Party should be. And the Democratic Party of the United States of America, in my experience, is the most inclusive, transparent, well-functioning political party in the world. I've worked in democratic development in over 20 different countries, and I can tell you without a doubt that the countries that have political parties where they actually include people in their primary processes, where they have granted people the opportunity to participate in their political primaries, those democracies are stronger than the ones that don't. So fundamentally, like I said, I think that primaries, you know, first, political parties in and of themselves are critical building blocks for democracies, and that's true in the United States of America. It's true in every country, in my view. And parties that operate with primary systems that actually allow the people to participate in them are stronger ones.
9: All right. Thank you, Jen, and thank you, Elaine. So I want to pause the debate part for a moment and just do, with your help, a little history. As Elaine pointed out, primaries are a relatively new phenomenon, especially their full integration into the process. She dates back to 1972 correctly. But they also didn't exist really at all until the early 20th century. Elaine, why did we develop primaries in the first place? What was the goal?
10: Okay. For most of the 20th century, until 1972, the way presidential candidates were nominated was in a hybrid system. And it had the elements that Jed talked about as being good for the parties, as well as the elements that I talked about, the element of peer review. So here was the process. And let's take 1960 as an example. That's one of the last open presidential contests. In 1960, Jack Kennedy and his brother Bobby and various lieutenants went around the country meeting with party officials, party bosses, if you want, in various places all around the country. In those discussions, he had to convince those party leaders of two things, that he could govern and that he could win. Okay, equally important in that process. Primaries turned out to be very important for Jack Kennedy because, in fact, people wondered if a Catholic could win. So Jack Kennedy, a Roman Catholic, could win back in those days. So Jack Kennedy said, well, okay, I'm going to run in Wisconsin and show that I can win. So he ran in the Wisconsin primary. He won. But the party leaders looked at the tea leaves there, looked at the results, and said, wait a minute, you won with a big Catholic vote. You didn't win Protestants. We're not convinced. So then he had to go to West Virginia, which had very few Roman Catholics, and he did win West Virginia. And that was sufficient to get a lot of party leaders to, you know, come on and support Kennedy. And he obviously had a win at the Democratic Convention in Los Angeles. So it was a hybrid system. Primaries were used. They were used to test the viability of a candidate. But there were people that the party leaders simply wouldn't even talk about, okay, because they were clearly not ready to be president of the United States. They weren't ready to be a mayor, let alone president. I'll look at my own party, and I disagree with Jed wholeheartedly. The Democratic process is essentially the same as the Republican process, because in 1972, what happened was the beginning of binding primaries, and both parties now have binding primaries. That means that unlike in 1960, where you could use the primaries to sort of see who you thought was electable, but then you chose your delegates separately. Now, whoever wins the primaries gets the delegates, and the delegates go to a convention, and they are more or less bound by the results of that primary. That means there's no place in the system right now where people who know something about government look at presidential candidates and say, this person could be a president, this person could not be.
9: We're going to take a quick break, but before we do, I want to invite you, our listeners, to join the conversation with us on Substack. We love to see your thoughts and comments on all of our episodes, so visit us at opentodebate.substack.com. Stay with us. We'll be right back.

0: 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The phone number to register is 575-528-4000.
1: Welcome back to Open to Debate. I'm John Donvan. We are revisiting a staff favorite debate from 2022, our primary elections ruining democracy. We've heard opening statements, and our debaters are now in the midst of discussion, so let's join in.
2: I think our nominating process in the Democratic Party has a lot of good elements to it. I mean, in terms of the idea of peer review, we were at a position in 2008, throughout that nominating process, it became almost toxic to even mention, the term superdelegate. It became, really a rallying cry of one of the campaigns that, this election was somehow going to be decided by, at the time, I think was, 500 or something. I can't remember the exact number of people, but, when we call these superdelegates, they are what we know as they're automatically delegates and they're, unpledged, as they were, and, I was not at all opposed to that. And in that 2008 process, they ultimately didn't decide the election. The candidate who, won the most pledged delegates in that process ultimately became the nominee, which was a good thing. And a lot of those people who had pledged their support for a different candidate ended up supporting that nominee. But the check was there, which I think is, part of Elaine's point. But look, I would argue that, and we've since, I believe, kind of whittled that number down and changed entirely what their role is in the nominating process.
1: All right.
2: Let me make two more points. I think that the peer review in the process, I do not think we have to, and I'm not opposed to unpledged, automatic delegates. I am not. So I do not think that our nominating process in the Democratic Party is bad. I'm not one of those people. And in fact, in 2016, when I was managing the Clinton campaign's engagement in the standing committees and in the broader convention process, I remember very vividly standing up in front of the group saying, "You're about to go into this rules committee. These are the Clinton delegates. You're about to go into this rules committee meeting, and you're about to hear a lot of stuff about our nominating process being undemocratic. It's not. Like, we have one of the most democratic processes in the world." And I truly believe that. But there were two points I just wanted to make briefly, John, that Elaine had mentioned before, and I just disagree that the Republican nominating process is essentially the same as the Democratic one. I think for two reasons, and you can take them for what you want. One is, a lot of those processes, we distribute our delegates proportionally, and the Republicans didn't when Donald Trump was elected. That's just a fact. So he could win states and take big hunks of delegates and become the nominee. And I would say that many, many of those Republican nominating processes in those states and different constituencies are less participatory than ours. And I think those are two really, really important distinctions.
1: Okay. I understand. First of all, I want to make clear that both of you are Democrats, and both of you, I'm sure, were not happy with the election of Donald Trump. And I'm bringing that up because I want to talk a little bit about what the election of President Trump implies for the thing we're discussing. And just for the sake of a lay audience, I understand the mechanics matter a lot, but I'd like to discuss this at the level of values, the value of an individual person having a vote. So Donald Trump, Elaine, in your view, there was no peer review. And there were plenty of Republicans, certainly at the beginning, did not want Donald Trump to be nominated, but they didn't get to override. They didn't get to weigh in as peers. Trump came into a process and through the primary process actually eliminated the candidate that the Republican establishment preferred, who was Jeb Bush, and then everybody else in line after that, while millions of Republicans supported him. And people who were not Republicans, but in the primary, millions of Republicans supported him. So, Jed, is that an argument for the way it should have been, that the people got to choose the guy that they really wanted over the person that the party machine or the party establishment would have preferred. Because there it is. There it is. The ultimate opportunity for people to have their say. They had their say.
2: Sure. Yeah. Look. You are absolutely right. You know, I was not happy with the election of Donald Trump, and worked very hard to defeat him in the general election. Unfortunately, we didn't.
1: A smoke-filled room would not have allowed that to happen.
2: That's right. I think that's accurate. Although now you look at the Republican Party, I'm not convinced that would happen. I think maybe he would be there. But you're right.
1: I want you to take this on as a challenge to
2: your
1: thesis.
2: Sure. Okay. No. I totally understand. And I completely agree with you that, you know, the Republican Party at that point in time would not have selected Donald Trump. However, I think that if they had made my argument, you know, within our party. And I haven't advocated for changes to our nominating system because I think, you know, they would be the greatest changes for small d democracy. I want to win elections. I think that we open up our nominating process. We allow more people to participate in it. It's the ultimate vetting process for our candidate. The candidate that comes out of that process, I guarantee you, will be more competitive in the general election if they participate in a nationwide nominating process that includes more Americans than less.
1: And why do you think that? Yeah, make that case, please.
2: Because
1: yeah.
2: I truly believe that the more people you let participate in a primary process, the more likely you're going to end up with a candidate that's more palatable in a general election. And I think that's true up and down the ballot. And the reality is that the Republicans, you know, absolutely they elected Donald Trump through the process that they have. But as I think I pointed out before, that I think their nominating process is imperfect, and I think they should make it.
1: I'm not the one here to debate you, but I just feel there's an argument that you're not addressing that is a challenge. That this was a case where the people got what they wanted.
2: Well, yeah, and then in the general election, he won. So the people ultimately did get what they wanted, and he won three states. By very narrow margins, but you know the reality is that you know the way that the system worked, you know he became president. You know if you know we you know I can't I agree with you that you know if they had had a smoke-filled room at that particular time, they would not have chosen Donald Trump. But that's not the world we live in. Like we have a democracy where people get to participate in the primaries. So and that's a fundamental. You know, like I said, I view that as a fundamental part of our democracy. Do I agree with the way the Republicans did it? No. Do I agree with the way that, who they nominated? No. I will say on the Democratic side, you know, we kind of almost had this, you know, Bernie Sanders is no Donald Trump. That's obviously very clear. However, he is not a Democrat. And, you know, he almost won our nominating process twice. I don't know, you know, maybe that's a little bit hyperbolic, but
3: let me jump in on this. Look, I agree that in this day and age, we are not going to get rid of presidential primaries. Okay, let's put that out there. However, what I am looking for, and I'm open to suggestions, but I have some of my own ideas, is a way to put some element of peer review back into the process. And that may mean a superdelegate vote that happens early on before the primaries, so that basically people who know something about government can say, we think these five people are best equipped to be president of the United States. We don't think these four people are. Lots of Republicans did not think that Donald Trump could be a good president of the United States, and they were probably right. And I would say that even without a partisan hat on. So, you know, think about it this way. In the old system, in 1960, Jack Kennedy had to go to Governor Lawrence, who was the powerful governor of Pennsylvania, and sit down in a smoke-filled room, probably with some bourbon or whiskey, and say, here's why I should be president. Here's what I can do. Here's what I believe in. Here's how I can win. Imagine if Donald Trump had had to go through that process with a similar powerful governor of a state. And he sat down and said, I'm going to build a wall on the southern border. the governor would have probably said, okay, I can see that might be popular. And then Donald Trump said, and I'm going to make Mexico pay for it. One of the stupidest statements ever made. How on earth would we make another sovereign country pay for it unless we invaded them? Okay, the governor would say, are you kidding us? Are you crazy? How would you do that? Okay, in other words, the peer review process is a process that gets us people who know what they are talking about. And Donald Trump clearly didn't in that campaign. So my suggestion in books that I've written, et cetera, is not that we get rid of primaries, but that we do something that says to the primary voters, look, these are the people we think are capable of being president, and these are the people we don't think are. And then the primary voters can pick. But right now, in both parties, and that's a misnomer, Jed, in both parties, the primaries are binding upon delegates. That whether it's proportional or winner-take-all doesn't matter for this argument. They are binding on delegates, which means that when a person like Trump or a Marianne Williamson or somebody else wins the most delegates, and even with people in the party saying, oh my God, this is a disaster, they can't do anything about it. That's a dangerous process for democracy. And we have seen it play out in 2016 and in the 4 years between 2016 and 2020. And we are now looking at a situation where, for the first time in our history, our very democracy and election system is being threatened by this man. And frankly, the Republican Party knew he was not a good guy. Back in 2016, I went to the Republican convention there for my book to do research, and people said to me things like, oh, this is our McGovern year. They thought he was going to lose, and therefore they'd get a pass on having supported him. Republican governors didn't show up to that convention. Republican senators didn't show up to that convention. They knew that they were walking into a disaster.
1: Jed, you talked about other places where you've worked overseas where the absence of a primary process was detrimental to democracy. Talk a little bit about why you feel that's the case, because it sounds like it's the ultimate smoke-filled room situation in the places you're talking about.
2: Yeah, and these are very different contexts, obviously, in my view, and in mostly developing countries. So they're to choose one problem above the rest is difficult in analyzing the kind of strength of their democracies and what's needed to be done. But yeah, I mean, look, in most of these systems are parliamentary party list systems. Interestingly, a lot of these countries have direct election of the president. But the reality is in their legislative branches, which, many times are unicameral, not having a primary process essentially eliminates the participation of anyone except for the elite. I mean, that's just the reality of it. To get placed on a party list in, many, many countries, by party leadership, is essentially, an act of corruption. there's layers of issues with that. In many, many places that I've worked, the idea of parties, actually without a quota that requires them to, the idea of them actually nominating women on a list, is extremely far-fetched.
1: What does it say that we got George Washington without a primary system and we got Abraham Lincoln without a primary system? Mm-hmm. I'm not sure which of you would want to take that question.
3: Oh, and we got Roosevelt without a primary system. We got Kennedy without a primary system. We did just fine without a primary system. Look, the problem with most of the time, our primary system has worked pretty well. The problem that we saw that came to light in 2016 is there is a great vulnerability to the primary system, which is that once the primary system moved to binding primaries, and that's the critical change, once you had the delegates were bound to the presidential candidate they got elected for and really had very little wriggle room to change their minds, you were stuck with a candidate who could, in fact, with a very small percentage of the vote, because remember, these primaries have very low turnout traditionally, it favors, you can find a candidate getting nominated who has an intense fraction of the party vote and does not represent the party and doesn't represent the entirety. Let me read you a little quote from Majority Leader Chuck Schumer, Senator Chuck Schumer of New York. He said, this is writing in 2014, primaries poison the health of that system and warp its natural balance because the vast majority of Americans don't typically vote in primaries. Instead, it is the third of the third, most to the right or most to the left, who come out to vote, the 10% of at each of the two extremes of the political spectrum. Making things worse, in most states, laws prohibit independents who are not registered with either party and who make up a growing proportion of the electorate from voting in primaries at all. In other words, primaries are not a perfect representation of the people, right? Primaries represent the most passionate faction of one of the other political parties. And you can trace the polarization of American politics directly to presidential and congressional primaries. Because in congressional primaries, it's even more extreme. You have a very, very small turnout. So you have 13% to 19% of the voting age population voting in congressional primaries. And therefore, it is very easy for somebody who is on the far right or, frankly, on the far left to win those primaries with very small amounts of votes.
1: That does seem to be an accurate description of the present day phenomenon, Jed. So what is your response to that?
2: My position is not that primaries are perfect. I mean, I just think they're essential. You know, we absolutely should work to fix them and to try to make them better. I mean, I think a lot of the problems, though, like I said at the beginning, I think are not necessarily a product of the primary themselves, but are symptomatic of other issues that we have, like voter participation, which Elaine mentioned. Like, yeah, absolutely, you know, people should participate more. And I've heard, you know, I think Elaine and other people suggest in the past that maybe we should have a primary day where they're all held on one particular day. I'm all for that. You know, anything that we can do to increase voter participation is a good thing, in my view, especially in primaries. And you know, we're talking about the presidential primary. Like I think, like Elaine had mentioned, you know, participation rates in congressional primaries are much, much lower, and they happen at all different times of the year. And it's very, very hard to get people out. But I would say that, you know, So I really do think that, you know, it's not necessarily the primary process in and of itself that results in, and you can certainly find examples, but the primary process itself that results in extreme candidates. But I think that it's low voter participation and, unfortunately, wildly gerrymandered districts.
1: I found it striking, Elaine, that Jed said that primaries are essential to democracy. And you have actually not addressed you said you don't think they're going away. And you said that the way that they function are problematic. But Jed is making the point that nevertheless, in a more ideal form and performing more perfectly, they actually would be essential to democracy. What do you think about that?
3: Now, I think that's not at all true. I think we had a very healthy democracy through much of the 20th century with no primaries at all. Okay, I think that the Western European countries, parliamentary democracies around the world, have very healthy democracies. They change parties. They respect the change of parties. They don't have primaries. They use party conferences. They nominate from the party list. They don't have primaries. I don't think primaries are essential to democracy. I think open parties are essential to democracy, where people can easily participate in party structures and where people can form new political parties when they want to. But I do not think primaries are essential to democracy.
4: We're going to take another quick break, but when we come back, we'll have more on the question, are primary elections ruining democracy? We'll be right back.
5: I'm Dr. Anthony Lizowitz, and this is Climate Connections. Winters in Western Oregon tend to be cool and rainy, but summers are usually very dry. So many farmers in the region irrigate their crops, and much of the water they use comes from rivers that are fed by mountain snowpack. But as the climate warms, that snowpack is shrinking.
6: It is over time going to really impact how people irrigate their crops.
5: That's Gabrielle Rush McNally of the Dry Farming Institute. Her group helps farmers in the region learn how to grow crops including tomatoes, melons, beans, and squash without irrigating during the dry summer season. 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And spacing plants more widely can help them develop longer roots to access water that's held deeper in the soil. The Dry Farming Institute teaches farmers about these methods and tests crop varieties to identify which can thrive in dry farm conditions.
6: We also encourage a lot of experimentation and then knowledge sharing to see like what works in a particular context.
5: So even if they do not stop watering entirely, farmers can reduce how much they rely on irrigation as the climate warms and water becomes scarcer. Climate Connections is produced by the Yale Center for Environmental Communication. To learn more about climate change, visit climateconnections.org.
4: Welcome back to Open to Debate. I'm John Donvan. We're taking on the question, are primary elections ruining democracy? Let's hear more of what our debaters have to say.
3: A lot of people believed that somehow primaries were in the Constitution, right? No, parties aren't even in the Constitution. Parties and primaries are covered by law under the First Amendment. The Supreme Court, lots and lots of cases saying parties can choose their nominees any way they want to. Why? Because they are a voluntary association. But what's happened, and the reason I say that I don't think it's realistic to get rid of primaries, is that we've now got two or three generations who all they've ever known is political primaries. So they think that this is kind of a constitutional deal. It is not. And other democracies function quite well, nominate leaders without primaries.
1: But they do very often, and so did in our system prior to the primaries, which particularly on the Democratic side were developed, were enhanced to increase participation by minorities, by women through the 1970s and 1980s. Back in the days of the old smoke-filled rooms, it was white men, and it was very easy to exclude those groups, the groups that did Roosevelt and Lincoln. So what's better than a primary for bringing in participation by those often marginalized groups of people? Elaine?
3: Well, okay, first of all, let's just go back to Roosevelt or Kennedy or any of the nominees. Do you really think that in New York State they excluded the Harlem voting machines, the powerful Harlem machines, from their deliberations on who was the convention delegates? No, of course not. Back then, it was if you had a big black vote, you took their leaders, you had the Italian vote, you had the Irish vote, you had the Jewish vote. I mean, come on. Parties are interested in winning. Okay. Their job in putting together a nominee is not to exclude people. Their job is to figure out who needs to be in the tent in order to win. So, you know, this sort of notion that somehow the old system was exclusionary doesn't really hold water if you look back at the history of it.
1: All right. Let me let Jed just respond to that point, to that one point.
2: Well, yeah, no, I think you make a very valid point. Look, I work in Congress. You don't have to walk around Congress that long to realize there's a lot of old white men. And I have a heart. And that's with the system that we have now. So I have a hard time believing that if we went back, all of a sudden, you know, they would not be nominating more women and people of color. I have a real hard time believing that. I don't disagree with you that, you know, good politics, you know, considers, you know, the dynamics of a constituency. Like you pointed out, Elaine, that's very true. I also just want, if you don't mind, John, I want to come back. I mean, I agree that, you know,
1: I do want to let you get to that point. I just want to understand, you're kind of conceding mm-hmm. that point. You are conceding that point to Elaine then.
2: No, I think what I said at the outset was I very much disagree that if we went back in time, that they would be nominating, you know, women and people of color. Look at the makeup of our legislature now. I mean, we have primaries. And that has largely been because we've increased representation of women in Congress, particularly in the House. But it's largely been, I think, because the parties realized that female candidates were very electable at particular times. In 2018, and then I think the Republican Party, to a large extent, came to the conclusion in 2020 in the House elections. I do not think with a less participatory process that we would have the same or more diversity. I don't think that's accurate at all.
1: Okay, so there was a point you said you wanted to get to.
2: Yeah, no, I just wanted to come back to the point about other countries operating, you know, well and having healthy democracies. Look, I agree that a healthy democracy can look different, and there are many different electoral systems. And you know, every country that has an electoral system in place thinks that their electoral system needs to be replaced with a different one to be perfected or improved. That's just the reality of it, and they all have their problems. But I'm just not convinced that, like, in a parliamentary system with fewer primaries, that, you know, it's a good thing that. And I don't know if this is exactly right, but I think in Britain, you know, they're going to have a new prime minister, and they are, you know, that will be chosen in a, you know, and maybe quite literally a smoke-filled room. I don't know. And it's been how long since how many prime ministers ago did they actually have an opportunity to directly weigh in to who should be their leader? And even then it's not direct. I'm not sure, maybe it's okay for democracy in a sense to continue to cycle through leadership, but I'm definitely certain it's not good for governance.
1: I want to though, Jed, come back to you. So Elaine clearly said, when I took your point that primaries are essential to democracy, she said no, that there are other ways, there have been other ways, open parties, for example, other systems, as you have talked about. But make the case for essential.
2: I mean, there have been other ways in this country and other countries that we've done other things.
1: I know, but you've said they're essential. You've said they're essential.
2: I believe that's the case. We live in a different, there is no way that we could move away from the primary process now. Absolutely no way. And they are essential because people believe they're a part of their democracy, whether or not it's in the Constitution or not. They are absolutely essential. And like I said at the beginning,
1: but what do you I'm sorry, what do you mean by essential? Democracy would be less could not survive without them, would be less democratic.
2: I think our democracy could probably survive without them. I definitely think it would be less democratic. There's no doubt about it. I mean, people would not have the opportunity to participate to choose their nominees. If you went back in time, like I said at the beginning, and you said, oh, sorry, you guys actually aren't going to get to weigh in and choose between Hillary Clinton and Barack Obama. You don't get to participate in that process. We're going to do that for you. Barack Obama wouldn't have been president, most likely. They would not have participated. If we said, hey, you know, well, there's going to be an election for the House of Representatives, but we're going to choose your nominee for you. I don't think that'd sit well with the American public, and I don't think it would be a good thing.
3: Can I jump in here, John?
1: You don't have to ever ask that question.
3: Okay.
1: Just go.
3: I mean, look, I take Jed's point. At this point in history, we cannot go back. We obviously, people would be so angry if we said, no, we're not going to have a primary anymore. I agree. What I'm trying to point out is the real dangers and the real contribution the primary system now makes to the extreme polarization of our political system. And so what I'm looking at are there systems, are there things we can do that would in fact decrease the tendency of the primary system to result in the nomination of extreme candidates? One of them, by the way, you mentioned, Jed, which is to have a national primary day. One of the reasons that we do tend to nominate extremes in the congressional primaries is that these primaries start in March and they end in September. Nobody really knows where they are. If we had a Democratic primary day and a Republican primary day, it would probably, I think we'd probably have much higher turnout and probably much better candidates. But I also think, particularly for the president, that this tendency we've had for celebrities to run for president who have no business running for president, who know nothing about governing at all. They don't know how to run a county administrator's office, let alone the Oval Office. There needs to be some way that people get to weigh in on this question. The voters may take it or leave it, right? The voters may say, well, no, we like Donald Trump regardless of the fact that he has no idea about most of the big issues that are going to face him as president, which was clear, by the way, in the 2015 nominee and 2016. So I think that we need, all I'm asking here is a little bit of a hybrid system to correct what is a dangerous tendency in the parties, particularly at the presidential level, to have no check on the results of the primaries.
1: What would you call, what's a way to describe those people? Party elders, the wise people?
3: No, they would.
1: You didn't like insiders. What would they be?
3: Elected officials. In other words, the elected officials are legitimately, they are also elected by the people.
1: And so, so do they get a veto? And that's not a very nice word in this process, but yes, they would get a veto?
3: Well, in some, you could create this any way you wanted to. You could create it so they had a veto, and they would not be allowed to, somebody wouldn't allow be allowed to be on the Democratic ballot or Republican ballot. You could create it so that they would simply have a stamp of approval, right? You could say, okay, the House caucus meets, they look at the candidates, and they say, yeah, you know, okay, all these five people are okay, and, you know, this person over here who's a TV star, guess what? He's a great guy. He should stay in television. Okay.
1: Well, again, that comes back to my question: are the people voting for the? Yeah, I think you're hinting somebody might be a charlatan, or certainly unqualified.
3: Yeah.
1: People are seduced into voting for them. Is that the fault of the voters who are being given that shot through the primaries?
3: I don't think it is, because okay. I don't think it is. I think the way the old system used to work, or the way the party conferences work in parliamentary democracies, is that the people ultimately do have the decision, right? But their choices are narrowed, right? And that's what I'm really proposing here. Narrow the choices to people who are credible. Bernie Sanders was certainly a credible president of the United States. Look at all he'd done in his life. He knew what he was talking about. Okay, so you'd have Ted Cruz, perfectly credible candidate. He knew what he was talking about, had a lot of experience. What I'm trying to guard against is, and I think the internet, by the way, and social media makes us much more vulnerable than we ever have been. What I'm trying to guard against is charlatans, fakes, people coming along with a really good line and a really charismatic attitude, or really charismatic presentation, who get a lot of people to vote for them. And guess what? We're stuck with them as nominees. And then, as happened in 2016, even though a majority of people voted against Donald Trump, he became president of the United States.
1: And Jed, where are you on my question about the wisdom of the voters?
2: I think Elaine hit on the exact point, and it's that the electorate is very vulnerable, particularly right now. And I think at the end, you know, if we had higher participation rate, I think the wisdom of the electorate would shine through, but we don't have higher participation rate. But we're in a very dangerous time. I mean, that's the reality, and we have a real responsibility to try to look at the issue that we have with misinformation and social media and the internet, and try to understand how we can make sure that people get real information.
1: But you don't think though that the primaries themselves as part of that process are part?
2: No, I mean, you could, you know, whether it's a primary or general election. I mean, you know, the reality is that people are susceptible to, and that, I mean, it's always been the case. It's just now we have this media that is really supercharged in a way that it wasn't before, and where people have access to, you know, type information in ways that we really just never imagined would be a part of our society. So, and that's a reality and something that we're going to have to, not only in politics, but it's something that we have to wrap our heads around. But I don't know. I mean, like I was making earlier is that, you know, primaries and elections can surprise you. And you look at some examples of when, you know, you've had primaries and moderate candidates have prevailed, you know, and I even think back to our own city in D.C. I mean, if you look back at when our mayor was elected, I think she ran in a six-way primary. You know, she became mayor of the free world, of the capital of the free world with 35,000 votes, I think it was. And, you know, you could certainly criticize that

0: elections are ruining American democracy. Elaine, why don't you go first?
1: Okay. I just say that primary elections make democracy vulnerable to the extremes in both parties, particularly binding presidential primaries. It opens up a system where a radical candidate of one persuasion or another could get a small plurality of votes in low turnout primaries, because that's what we've seen, and get the nomination and then become president of the United States with either a bunch of very radical ideas that don't work or with no experience and no dedication to democratic norms and processes. So it's dangerous. Now, I'm not proposing that we get rid of all primaries. I think that's unrealistic. But I do think that things like making a national primary day could help, because that would increase turnout and get rid of the problem of 13% of the 30% deciding the outcome of a race. Or we could inject an element of peer review by other elected officials into the process, just to signal to the voters, look, people who know this business think that the following people could be president, and the following people really are not qualified to be president. And I think that that would help us protect our democracy. I think it's protection against getting caught by a charlatan or some sort of extremist.
0: And Jed, you get the last word to summarize your position.
2: Well, thanks, John. I think that, as I said at the beginning, that primaries are a really important part of American democracy. I think that they should be a really important part of other democracies around the world. I think they would make those democracies more stable. They'd make those political parties more responsive to the citizens in those countries, as I think they have made our political parties more responsive to citizens here. I think that the presidential primary, the congressional primaries that we have, the Senate statewide primaries, those are processes that, you know, whether or not they're constitutional or not, they are entwined in American democracy at this point. And I believe that they provide an essential opportunity for people to participate and choose those nominees. And as somebody who has worked in the Democratic Party for a long time, I strongly believe that those primaries are essential to us actually nominating, whether it be as presidential candidate or House candidate or Senate candidate, nominating candidates who are ultimately more competitive in a general election. And I do think that we need to, I fully agree with Elaine, that we need to take steps to improve on our primary process. But that primary process is a really important part of American democracy, and it should remain that way.
0: Okay, some middle ground on reforming the primaries, at least. But Jed Ober and Elaine Kmark, I want to thank you so much for joining us.
1: Thank you so much for having us.
3: That's a wrap on this debate, and as I said, only in November will we know how this all turns out. But this year, 29 out of 35 Senate seats are still up for election, along with 390 out of 435 House seats. Since this debate, Jed Ober is now a managing director at the NRDC Action Fund after having served as Representative Susan Wild's chief of staff until Representative Wild ended her term in 2025. As a nonprofit, our work is made possible by listeners like you, by the Rosenkranz Foundation, and by supporters of Open to Debate. Robert Rosenkranz is our chairman. Our CEO is Leah Matthau. I'm John Donvan. That's it for this time. We'll see you next week on Open to Debate.

0: Just remember this. A kiss is just a kiss.
1: How a 10-year-old song and a 3-year-old unpublished play combined to make movie history.
0: The fundamental things apply.
1: You're on the Soundbeat.
0: As time goes by.
1: Hupfeld wrote As Time Goes By in 1931 for the Broadway show Everybody's Welcome. It's inextricably linked to the film Casablanca, as is Dooley Wilson, who played Sam and made this recording in 1942.

0: The film's screenplay came from an unpublished play whose original title was Everybody Comes to Rick's. Other than that, little was changed. The script even included this song. In the film, the Rick in question is played by Humphrey Bogart. The song is a reminder of his old love, Ilsa, Ingrid Bergman, and he bans its playing in the bar. But when Ilsa returns, she begs Sam to play the old song. The oft-quoted Play It Again, Sam, never actually appears in the film. But if you missed the beginning of this episode, go to soundbeat.org and, you know, play it again. Soundbeat is produced at the Belfer Audio Archive, Syracuse University Library. I'm Brett Barry.
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